0: troubling. Ali McConnell reports.
1: Anton Siluanov hasn't attended a G20 finance ministers meeting in person since Russia's full-scale invasion of Ukraine in 2022. And his appearance at the gathering in North Carolina alongside representatives of the Russian Central Bank came as a surprise. Germany's finance minister said people in Ukraine were dying every day and you could not simply return to normality. Mr. Klingbeil said he would have liked clear positioning from the US side, that the Russian minister wouldn't be received like a regular guest.
0: The White House says the US Army Secretary Dan Driscoll is stepping down after 18 months in the role, in the latest departure of a top military leader during the Trump administration. No reason was given, but US media have referred to tensions with the Defense Secretary Pete Hegseth. The authorities in Nepal say they've made progress in accessing some of the hydropower tunnels where almost 700 people are believed to be trapped. Using controlled explosions and heavy machinery, they're clearing debris from last week's flash floods and advancing meters into the structures. The number of victims has risen to more than 900 in Nepal. About 4,000 more remain missing. David Fisher is the International Federation of Red Cross and Red Crescent's head of delegation for Nepal.
2: The affected area looks like a bomb has blown up full of mud, with whole buildings just sort of poking barely up over the mud. As more bodies are found, those numbers will continue to rise, I'm afraid. A lot of them have escaped with nothing but the clothes on their back. Many children are without their parents, having escaped alone, basically, from this terrible disaster. And a lot more is going to be needed to help them to recover.
0: BBC News.
3: The views expressed in this program are those of the participants alone and do not reflect those of KSFR's management or staff.
4: Hi everyone, I'm Jim Falk and welcome to The Forum, where each week we explore timely political, social, and cultural issues through thoughtful conversation. With just over 2 months, actually I guess it's about 65 days until Election Day, New Mexico voters will choose not only their next governor, but also the person who will serve as lieutenant governor. Today, co-host Peter Smith and I are talking with the two candidates for that office. Stephanie Garcia-Richard is the Democratic candidate and is currently serving her second term as New Mexico's Commissioner of Public Lands. A former state representative and classroom teacher, she's running alongside Democratic gubernatorial nominee Deb Haaland. David Gallegos is the Republican candidate and currently represents southeastern New Mexico in the state Senate, where he serves as Republican caucus chair, a longtime legislator, school board member, and former natural gas industry executive. He's running alongside Republican gubernatorial nominee Greg Hull. In separate conversations, we'll ask what motivated them to run, how they view the role of lieutenant governor, the issues they believe should be priorities for the next administration, and what they're hearing from New Mexicans on the campaign trail. We'll begin our program with Stephanie Garcia-Richard, who is joining us here in the studio, despite the rain. Thanks for being here. David Gallegos visited us earlier this afternoon, and that interview will follow our conversation with Stephanie. Stephanie, again, thanks for being here.
5: Thank you so much for having me, Jim and Peter.
4: So how do you see the role of lieutenant governor? Because I think one thing that's interesting, and Peter and I were talking about this yesterday, it really varies from state to state.
5: So I'm going to start with just the statutory and constitutional duties of the office. And essentially, it is the individual who steps in should the governor not be available temporarily or permanently, and the person who presides over the state Senate. Those are the jobs and duties of the lieutenant governor. Currently, I hold a statewide role that has been elevated because of many pressures that New Mexicans are feeling right now, specifically from the federal government around things as varied as threats to our natural resources, public lands, threats to cuts that are very crucial, cuts to funding that is very crucial for New Mexicans. And so we elevated the office of the land commissioner. That's the same thing that I would like to do in the lieutenant governor's office. I think all of these statewide offices should be elevated. And what I'd like to see the lieutenant governor really be is the conduit, the bridge between what's happening on the ground, what the constituents need, what they're facing, and the governor's office. And I've proposed something I'm calling the rolling roundhouse, where we would essentially

0: that they care most about. Obviously, top of that list and top of mind for New Mexico voters right now is affordability. The fact that they cannot both fill the car and buy groceries for the month at the same time. New Mexican families are really feeling the pressure of astronomical grocery prices, astronomical rent, astronomical fuel prices. The second piece of the big four is public safety. We want New Mexican families to feel safe in their communities and in their homes. The third is accessibility to affordable, quality health care. Now, this used to be only an issue in rural New Mexico, and that's where I'm from. I live in Rio Arriba County. But this is now an issue facing everyone, no matter if you live in the state's largest city, if you live in the state's capital. Accessibility to affordable, quality health care is lacking. We have a medical profession that is, you know, we don't have enough doctors, we don't have enough specialists. And we just went through this personally with my husband, who you may have heard had a scare with a cancer diagnosis. And we were traveling every single day for 28 days, 45 minutes to do his doctor's appointment. He had to go out of state to get a surgery. I mean, this is something that I felt personally. Deb has some great plans for tackling that issue. And then the last one is the one nearest and dearest to my heart. As a 19-year educator, Deb really wants to focus in on education quality for New Mexico students. And, you know, I do want to say a few words about this, if you gentlemen don't mind. I'm not sure if you're familiar with the Yazzie Martinez lawsuit.
1: I am, but tell our listeners about it.
0: So essentially a landmark legal decision by District Court Judge Sarah Singleton. She made that ruling, and then she later died in office. But, I mean, in my mind, that was her gift to New Mexico. And essentially what it says is that New Mexico is not resourcing, is not prioritizing, is not really focusing enough on multiple student populations, rural students, Hispanic students, Black students, Native students, and students with disabilities. And what we need to be doing is ensuring that those students and those communities are our top priority, because our state's constitution actually calls out education. There's an entire there's an entire article that just talks about education, the importance of education in New Mexico. So Deb has a hyper focus on ensuring Yazzie Martinez is properly resourced, and that's going to start at the public education department level to ensure that you know, we have folks in that department that are really serving the students of New Mexico. She's got plans for ensuring that we have a laser focus on reading early, reading at grade level or earlier, and really mastering reading. My background was as an elementary school teacher.
1: Yeah, I wanted to ask you, were you an elementary school teacher?
0: Yeah, the whole time? The whole time. So my certificate is K-8, and I've taught every single one of those grades except for kinder and first. And my sweet spot is third grade. And third grade is really where a student's education future, you know, is
1: people
0: is
1: always remember their third grade teacher.
0: And people always remember their third grade teacher.
1: You make some interesting points, and yet we've had a Democratic administration, and there still has been so little progress. What are you going to be able to do? What is Deb going to be able to do that is really going to make this achievable?
0: Yeah, I hear that, you know, folks are frustrated with the amount of progress we've made, but let me remind you the foundation that Governor Lujan Grisham was able to create. Access to universal early childhood education. That probably is, if there is a silver bullet in education, that's it. Ensuring that we have that level playing field, no matter what background you come from, you've got that early jump start so that by the time you hit a kindergarten classroom, you're already prepared. Access to free childcare. And that's not completely in the implementation stage yet, but we are moving towards it. Access to free college for New Mexico residents. So we've got a good foundation. Now we really need to get to work on the quality, ensuring that students

0: have access to quality teachers, quality materials, quality curriculum, and they are able to succeed.
1: Are you confident, because there's been so much discussion about this in the country, are you confident about our election integrity?
0: In New Mexico?
1: In New Mexico.
0: Absolutely. Absolutely. I really credit our state's chief election officer, Secretary of State, Maggie Toulouse Oliver, with, you know, taking the steps early on in her administration to ensure that we New Mexican voters could feel secure.
1: Let me ask it a different way. Do you have concerns that what we're hearing could happen from Washington might impact the election?
0: Absolutely. Absolutely. All the time. I mean, we have threats. So mail-in voting has been called into question. You know, they're trying to pass this FAIR Act to keep people from the polls and block access to free and, you know, free access to the polls. I do have big concern about federal pressures to our election systems. In New Mexico, I feel that our election officers have done everything they can to make New Mexicans vote as secure as possible.
2: I think, and just building off that just a little bit, do you think that what Trump has been doing, President Trump has been doing and saying about voting, about everything else, is that a message? There's got to be more to the campaign than that. You've got to be talking from the ground up, as you were saying, you know, rolling statehouse and listening to New Mexicans and converting. But do you think that the general message about President Trump and election security and related issues, how is that resonating with people as you're traveling around the state?
0: Yeah, it's really been interesting because folks are feeling firsthand like they never have before. I mean, we've already had an entire Trump presidency, you know, 4 years. So we're midway through this one. And I think for the first time, folks are feeling the impacts personally. They are talking about their fear around, you know, just ensuring that democracy. I mean, I think New Mexicans feel that democracy is under threat. Mm-hmm. They have said so much to me on the campaign trail.
1: Let's talk about the polls. We all woke up yesterday, probably somewhat surprised, and I suspect you were very surprised. The poll that came out in the Albuquerque Journal that was prepared by Research Polling, Inc. Showed the margin, 49% for Deb and 43% with Greg Hall, with a margin of error of about 4% and undecided 8%.
0: So if you've ever talked to Deb, and if you do talk to Deb, you're going to hear that she runs every race as though she's 20 points down. I mean, that is just her motto. That is the way she approaches an election. She did that in her primary, and it paid dividends. So she is currently on her third statewide tour. She's gone around the state twice already, gentlemen. She's entering the third time now. And I mean, going to places like Jal, New Mexico, and Roy, New Mexico. I mean, places that very often get overlooked by statewide candidates. And she is meeting voters where they are, particularly targeting these not only undecided folks, but also our big swath of independent voters. And so I think that Deb takes this poll very seriously. I think she acts as though... you know, she has to put the hard work in and really, you know, ask for the support of the voters.
2: I'd like to change course just a little bit. We have this sort of contradiction when it comes to energy, and I'm sure we'll get to Project Jupiter and Blackstone a little later on, but we have oil and gas and the huge fund that's being generated and all that. And then we have the environment and the changes we're trying to do to move towards clean energy. How do you see your team in the next 4 to 6 years balancing out those two things and what goes on with oil and gas on the one hand and what we can do on the to try to rescue our damaged environment?
0: I love that question because that's literally what I've been doing for the past 8 years as state land commissioner. So we have 2 million acres of state land leased up in the Permian Basin for oil and gas, just for this activity. And yes, we rely heavily, our budgetary needs rely heavily on the revenue that comes in from the oil and gas industry. And so what I did in the land office is something I will continue, I plan to continue to do. That is, if development occurs, ensure that it's occurring responsibly. Ensure that emissions are captured. Some of the worst emitters are abandoned oil and gas wells. So we need to ensure that, the proper resources are there to plug those. Ensure that spills are immediately remediated. Ensure that produced water, the toxic byproduct of oil and gas development, never makes its way to our land until we know for sure and certain that it is clean and safe. And then on the other side of that, really start to take a look at some true diversification, revenue diversification. And at the land office, what that's meant for us is renewable energy build out. 800 times the amount of renewable energy when I first started on state land, we now have operating on state land. We've done revenue diversification into build out of commercial resources. We just passed a geothermal rule. The geothermal resources in New Mexico are vast. They could power our entire state if we needed them to. And the overlap between the skill set that an oil and gas, an oil field worker and a geothermal worker have are remarkable. So that can be a transition in job opportunity, career opportunity for our oil field workers.
1: Peter mentioned Project Jupiter, and when we spoke with Deb a few months ago, we talked about Project Jupiter, but we were nowhere near where we are now with 70% of the American public opposing these data centers.
0: And it's 70% no matter your political background.
1: Exactly. So is your ticket changing your view on it, or what is your view now on these large data centers? Because New Mexico seems to be an attractive venue location for them.
0: I mean, attractive because we've got a lot of empty land, but we don't have the water and we don't have the political will or the popular will for these data centers, to host these data centers. My position remains the same. I rejected an application for Project Jupiter to put a pipeline, gas pipeline, through state land. I didn't feel that the benefits outweighed the harm that I believed that that would bring. You know, you mentioned it, Peter. We're trying to get ahead of our emissions and our zero carbon goals. This would take us backward. So as I'm traveling the state and talking to folks, you know, Sierra County, Socorro County, not entirely bastions of progressive politics, have both passed 18-month moratorium on data centers in their communities. So this is a bipartisan
1: issue. And yet Project Jupiter is still undergoing construction.
0: I think they're going to have a rough time, Jim, honestly. New Mexico Environment Department now, the Supreme Court has stepped in with a stay and said that, you know, those permits are not to be considered at this time. And so they are, if nothing else, their timeline has slipped.
1: But it's not being enforced. That's what is interesting about this now, when the Supreme Court has ruled one way. Of course, another big corporate issue is PNM and the proposed acquisition by Blackstone.
0: So, you know, of all of the things that private equity can do, and they do some things well, the thing that they should not be touching ever, in my mind, and in the mind of many voters, are basic services. Things like nursing homes. We've got a lot of our nursing homes in New Mexico are owned by private equity. And so having a private equity firm have our utilities in their hands terrifies me.
1: And we've seen how many clinics and even hospitals that have been shut down.
0: So I sit on the State Investment Council. We hear constantly from folks who have who work in hospitals that have Blackstone investment, owned by Blackstone specifically, and they're in labor disputes, all kinds of poor labor practices. They're just not, it's not a, an actor that I have a lot of confidence in, especially when it comes to something as basic as our utilities.
2: And all the related issues around the environment and everything else. You mentioned through the private equity lens, back to health, some of the healthcare issues. What are, it strikes me that we made some progress on healthcare with these interstate contracts, and there's, but we didn't bring it all home. And I'm just wondering what, or that would be my opinion, but what do you
0: think? No, I think New Mexicans would agree with you. We didn't bring it all home. We took a bite. Medical compacts, we still have some of those that still yet need to be signed. We came part of the way with medical malpractice reform. I don't know that there's an appetite to revisit that, so I will move off of that topic to a different but related topic, which is attracting and recruiting a medical workforce. You know, we have a medical school here in New Mexico, and I think sometimes the graduates that come out of that medical school would like to remain, but it is difficult for them to, you know, take up residency, say, in rural places. It's very difficult to live in those rural places. They might not be able to afford the housing there. They may not be able to bring their families there. So Deb has some ideas around incentivizing rural residencies, specifically for students coming out of UNM Medical School. Housing incentives around residencies throughout the state to just attract and bring the medical workforce here. There is also a lot that the Office of the Superintendent of Insurance can do. That is an office directly underneath the governor in terms of cutting red tape around insurance approvals, like the paperwork. I've spoken with physicians about this directly. The paperwork around what it takes to authorize drug prescription refill, a pre-authorization for a medical procedure, all of those things are directly under the Office of the Superintendent of Insurance. So the governor actually has great latitude in being able to do away with some of this red tape.
1: And we've often talked on the forum about economic development and what needs to be done here to attract more businesses, to retain businesses. Many people have talked, in fact, your opponent has talked about reforming the personal income tax, making adjustments with the GRT, the gross receipts tax. Where do you and Deb come now on this?
0: The repeal of personal income tax does concern me. For the lower income folks, and I think that is probably around 40,000 and below, they virtually pay very little in taxes. I would be very concerned about giving wealthy New Mexicans a tax cut, honestly. I don't know that the state could afford that.
1: With the windfall that we've received now?
0: So there are many ways to use the windfall. Giving billionaires in New Mexico a tax break, I don't think should be one of them.
1: And go ahead, Peter.
2: Well, I was going to say, I think that's an area of pretty significant disagreement with your direct opponent and between the two tickets. But would you, where do you think when it comes to taxation, what are the distinctions between you and Deb and the other team?
0: You know, I feel that Deb and I, you know, don't support any regressive taxes. We do feel like, your middle class New Mexicans, your lower middle class New Mexicans, those folks should not be burdened. Mm-hmm. However, I think the biggest difference between, you know, our ticket and the other side is that we don't want to give billionaires tax breaks.
1: Let's talk about immigration. And again, there's been so many recent developments about ICE being in Santa Fe and Albuquerque and elsewhere in the state. What would you do as Lieutenant Governor or recommend to Deb, if she's governor, handling this specifically, whether or not local officials should be working with ICE?
0: So the state legislature actually answered this question for us. They did pass an Immigration Safety Act. Now, that is currently being challenged in the courts.
1: Exactly.
0: But I think they made their intentions clear. Places where people worship, where people go to school, where people have to go for medical care, should be off limits for detention.
1: If people are here illegally, should they be allowed to stay, or should they perhaps be detained or deported?
0: So there is, you know, lots of room for immigration reform. What I would want to ensure that we are staying away from and not threatening our communities with at all is the safety of just going about their everyday business, the safety that people should feel in their own home, the safety that people should feel in the place where they take their kids every morning for school. I don't want those places threatened, and we have tried to make the state land office a place that people should feel safe and welcomed.
1: Are you concerned that if the Republican ticket is elected, that New Mexico's relatively open availability of abortion would be changed, and what would be the impact on that?
0: New Mexico remains a bastion for folks who are seeking, you know, procedures or medical care, and so I would like that to remain because we do need to protect that choice. And by the way, the polls show that a majority of voters agree that choice should be protected. And so, yeah, I mean, we've heard, and he's walked it back, but we have heard from the gubernatorial candidate that he wants to work in concert with the Texas state officials to criminalize, penalize, and detain women who come to New Mexico for abortions. What I will say is the other thing I'm worried about, and I don't know if you know, you could ask this maybe in a future interview. My opponent actually tried to pass a bill charging New Mexicans $100 million to help Trump build the wall. So that's another big fear that I have, that New Mexicans will end up having to foot the bill for something like that, when we can little afford it.
1: We have about 30 seconds left, and I'd like to give you the opportunity to speak to our listeners about why they should vote for you.
0: So I'm so privileged to be able to do that. You know, Deb and I have a long background of working on public resource protection, of ensuring that, you know, we are looking out for New Mexicans' best interest.
1: Well, I want to thank you so much for being here. We've been talking with Stephanie Garcia Richard, the Democratic candidate for Lieutenant Governor in New Mexico. She's running alongside gubernatorial nominee Deb Haaland. Wish you continued success on the campaign trail. Stay safe.
0: Thank you.
2: Thank you.

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2: Welcome back to the Forum. I'm Jim Falk, along with co-host Peter Smith. Our second guest is David Gallegos, the Republican candidate for Lieutenant Governor. The senator represents southeastern New Mexico in the state Senate and serves as Republican caucus chair. His running mate is Greg Hall, the mayor of Rio Rancho. We spoke with him earlier this afternoon. Here's our conversation. Welcome, Senator. Thank you so much for coming here.
3: No, thank you for having me. It's great day. We're able to come down here to Santa Fe, and anytime we get to meet with people, it's a good day for us.
2: You know, I think it's so interesting. Peter and I were talking about this yesterday, how the role of lieutenant governor really changes from state to state. Tell us how you see the role here in New Mexico.
3: Well, see, it's unique because the lieutenant governor serves over the Senate, presides as president, makes sure the decorum of the Senate is preserved, make sure the bills pass through on a timely basis. But also, if there's a tie, that president gets to make the deciding vote. So that part is something that I've watched for years, being in the legislature. Stephanie and I served in the House, but she's not served in the Senate. And there's a little bit of difference in the Senate versus the House. But what I like in the overall, and Mayor Hall and I have talked about that, is it's really an ombudsman for the state. So when there's an issue statewide, we want to go out and look at it and see if there's anything we can do to resolve it. A lot of it's red tape, government red tape. So if you've got an industry that's having struggles, or even a mom-pop business that can't get, for one reason or another, maybe permits for expansion, whatever it is, we want to go help them to make sure we can get it done. And then the other thing that they do that's quite unique, I went to China, and I know we don't like China right now, but when John Sanchez was lieutenant governor, we went to negotiate for an oil and gas option in China. They needed liquefied natural gas, and we had it. We actually won the contract. Governor Luan Grisham would not sign it, but it would have reduced the carbon output of China, and I thought that would have been good for everyone.
2: I know we want to talk soon about some of the issues regarding energy. I know you have considerable experience there. You've served in the Senate for how many years?
3: So I'm in my sixth year.
2: And what do you see then are the qualifications that you bring to the position that your opponent does not?
3: Well, and I think the overall part is, and I've never been a teacher, but I've always been rural. I was raised in a ranch in Colorado. I actually graduated high school in Denver. I was born in Holman, so I've got a lot of family up north, northern New Mexico. But I think the biggest thing is that I understand what rural New Mexico needs. Now, with Mayor Hall, if he becomes governor, he understands the large cities. He's done a great job in Rio Rancho. So I think as a combination success team is I would look at the rural areas to try to help them going forward.
4: And I think that raises one of the questions I had that we know the relationship that between the lieutenant governor and the governor as it is defined by statute, but how do you see it working in practice? Because you don't get up every morning and read the Constitution or the statute, and you're just talking about urban-rural. So how do you see your relationship with, if he becomes governor, Governor Hull, really working in practice?
3: I think it's going really well. I think we would continue where we're at. I think we've got a real solid team. So he does come to some of the rural parades and stuff. He's very engaged. But we had a conversation yesterday in Las Vegas that dealt with water and sewer issues. And he explained to them how to get past that, how to get help, federal and state, because they've got some issues that he's already dealt with in Rio Rancho. So there again, I set this meeting up because it's rural and the individuals knew me. But when we brought him to the table, he was able to answer their questions. And I think as we go forward, that's what we would do. We'd work hand in hand to make sure that we do the best for the state of New Mexico.
2: I'd like to ask you about economic development, because we've done here on the forum a number of programs on critical issues, public health, medical malpractice reform, education, public safety, and economic development. And this is a state that seems to have so much to offer, and yet people are leaving or not coming. How are we going to turn that around?
3: Well, see, it goes back to looking at policies. So we're not a friendly state to do business. It goes back to red tape. I'm actually on the interim economic development committee, and we go all over the state, and you hear the issues. You hear people asking for help for different reasons in different areas. I think as a group, as a state, even as legislators, we need to look at that and say, okay, what are we doing wrong to force them to Texas or to Arizona or to Colorado? And what could we do to change that, to enhance them? So Mayor Hall and I talked about, you think about just one small community. They have maybe it's a restaurant, a family-owned restaurant, 12 employees. How do they expand? And when they come to us, what can we do as a state to help with that red tape to be able to help them prosper? Now, we'll never get an intel in Las Vegas, but could we help Vegas grow individually? And I think that's part of it. And then the other part, it being in that position, you're exposed to more companies that are looking to come in, and you get to have that dialogue. So what do they need? Right now, we had a meeting in Texas over a desalination plant. $50 million took 11 months to produce. It's using New Mexico technology. So how do we get them here? And we had a really good dialogue on them, because there's areas around the state that we could use that technology to solve some of our water problems. But it just takes that looking out beyond ourselves. How can we better New Mexico? How can we treat them in a way? We don't want to give away the farm, but we want them to be a participant. They want them to be a partner of our state.
4: And when you're thinking about some related issues, I mean, when we talked to the gubernatorial candidates before the primary, and we talked to every one of them, there is a general consensus that major issues, education, public health, health care, obstacles to economic development, you were just addressing housing affordability. Pick a couple of those that are at the top of your list, and just how would you approach it? And are there different approaches from what your opponent would have?
3: Well, and I would hope she has this in mind, because she's a teacher. I've been on the school board for 26 years. I'm still on the school board. Our education system is one of the hindrances we have, because as professionals from out of state, whether it's a doctor, whether it's a business coming in, they're always going to have to consider Los Alamos or Rio Rancho, because they have good education system. I think we have good education systems statewide, but I think we do things in a bad way that sort of shadows what they're actually doing in the classroom. And I'll give Mayor Hall credit. He talked to the governor, ex-governor of Mississippi, to ask them how they did the Mississippi miracle. Well, that was a bill that we had here during Governor Martinez's term that we could not pass through the legislature. They took that need to be able to read at third grade level. I always thought the governor was talking about her legislators. She was actually talking about children. So they're able to become a success because we refuse to do the right thing by our children. I think we need to relook that and say, okay, we had that opportunity. How do we get to that point to be able to move our children's education up? And I think it's going to take a lot of us. I think the governor's office is going to be key, but we have to build a really good team in. I don't actually like the organization, public ed department, but if that's all we have, then we need to build a really good team there to support our teachers, our staff, and our superintendents.
2: I think it's so interesting you talk about the Mississippi miracle, because it really is a miracle what they accomplished. And when you are thinking about moving here, either as an individual to be a physician or work in the medical field or to move your company, You want to know that your children are going to get good education. Do you think the mood is there now?
3: I think it would be in a change. I think right now they're waiting to see what we do as a state. I think if they saw a change in value system and know that we're going to be looking at how do we prosper the state. We've done a lot of things to hurt in oil and gas. We continue to do things that pull the state down. You know, our attorney issues with our docs and stuff. There's so many things that we've done in the recent history that's hurt the state. And once we clear that slate and we start rebuilding the state, I think it's going to be an incentive for them to come, not just to come, but to come, stay, and build their family here.
2: Let's talk taxes. When we had Mayor Hall here, he was talking about how we really wanted to perhaps even eliminate the personal income tax. We talked a bit about the gross receipts tax. Peter, what we had him here about 5-6 weeks ago. Yep. Has anything changed? What's your ticket's position on GRT as income tax?
3: I'm going to say it's not, because that's one of the big topics when we go anywhere. People ask him, what are you doing with that? You know, do you get the one time from Governor Lujan Grisham, or do you want to do a long-term fix? And I've told him, Chairman Harper used to be a state rep. He was in the House, and he's out of Albuquerque. He may be Rio Rancho, but he's very, very knowledgeable on tax. And I told him, if you can get a hold of Harper, and I can call him, and he's a really good guy, I think you just need to have that team behind you to understand what it's going to do long-term, not short-term. We need to think out 20 years from now what we're going to be doing to our children, our grandchildren. Once you get to that point that you can see that's viable, Senator Munoz, who's over Senate Finance, he's another person that has to be in the conversation, because he'll know the long-term changes it's going to do to our budget. And we need to have all that information, and I think Mayor Hall's doing that. He's looking for detail, not just rhetoric, but actually detail, so we can actually look at this for the good of the state and not just for a talking point for politics.
4: Moving on just a little bit, you know, one of the things we've had is two polls in the last two and a half weeks that were very, very different. The most recent one yesterday in the Albuquerque Journal showed like a 8 or 9 point race. The other earlier one was 17.
2: 6 points.
4: I'm sorry, six. And the other one earlier was more like 17.
3: Right. Obviously,
4: the reality is someplace between those two commas. Just how are you sensing what's going on out in the field, and what are you thinking about?
3: Well, I'll tell you, and I take the second one more to being exact or closer to the numbers. I've been all over the state, and everywhere up north that we're seeing, we're having Democrats come up to us and say that they're supporting us, because to give you a little background, Eunice used to have just Democrat legislators in Eunice. My state senator, my state rep were Democrats. Things have shifted so far that they don't feel that they're being supported. And so there's enough of them out there. You look at the independent numbers that are growing. That's because they're stepping on the Democrat Party, going to independent, because they don't feel that they're Republicans. And I understand that. I left the Democrat Party. My dad was furious. But I left it because it was my conscience and my goals and who I wanted to be. So I think that right now, if you look at what we've seen, the people that have come up to us and say they're supporting us, I think we're closer to, I would say we're ahead, but we're at least closer to being even than what that 17-point spread was. Because that's a little bit hard to swallow, seeing the people we've seen on even in the pueblos and the reservations. There's a lot of people out there that are looking for change and wanting hope, and I think we do that for them.
4: And just to follow up on that, there's been a lot of talk nationally about election integrity. I'm just wondering, do you think that's an issue here, or are you confident that we've got a system that works pretty well?
3: So I have some questions. Years ago, I had a lady out of Clayton, New Mexico, that sent me some paperwork that showed in one of the counties that we had more voters than people live there. And I always go back to that. I tried to fight that at that point, and I did not have the money to fight it. I have some questions on our integrity, but that's going to be a fight for a different day. We need, and I've been telling people.
2: Can you be more specific? when you say there's issues? Are we talking about non-citizens? What are we talking about?
3: Well, I think this is before the non-citizens. I think we have an issue with non-citizens now. So if you go in and get a license, they automatically list you as, or they apply you for to be a voter.
2: Because one thing that I've seen, the Brennan Center has done a lot of work on this, and I'm happy to say that New Mexico, according to them, is really in pretty good shape.
3: Well, and our county clerk thinks they're doing everything right. I just have a problem with possibility of factors being put in. It was Grants County, and this was years ago, and they had the numbers of residents that were listed on the rolls, and they had more voters than. The system shouldn't accept that. So if you've got, let's say you're talking 100 people, and that's max you have, and all of a sudden you've got 115, there has to be a question. And it may have been that precinct only that had some errors somehow, some way, but I don't know that it ever got explained. And with Secretary of State, she believes in what she's doing. Our county believes in what they're doing. All I can say is I saw proof of something that didn't look correct.
2: I want to follow up, Peter, on what you're talking about, the poll that was done by Source Research and Polling Inc. that was published yesterday in the Albuquerque Journal. The percentage of undecided or don't know, it's really low. It's 8%.
3: Right.
2: The margin of error in that poll is 4.3%. So, you know, you're really close.
3: Right.
2: So what are you going to do to make yourself attractive to the independents or undecided?
3: Well, actually, what we're doing is we're doing roundtables right now. We had one last night. 22 businessmen in the Vegas area asked specific questions to their needs. And we're trying to make sure that we have answers or follow-up. So if we don't have an answer, one was a federal question. I made a call today to try to look into that because they deserve an answer. But we want to at least be able to give them the details that they need to understand that we'll be working for them. And ultimately, that'll bring them to understanding that we'll be the ones they'll need to vote for or not. I mean, they may be getting a better answer from Deb Holland. I don't expect that, but that could happen.
4: And I just think I'm not sure what comes up in Las Vegas versus what comes up in your home county, but there are two or three big issues out there, and we probably ought to get at them. What's your position on Project Jupiter? I mean, there's been all sorts of stuff in the newspaper. And most recently, I read that the contractors were not able to verify the area, the zip codes of majority of the people that are working there in terms of employment. So what do you think about the project? I think I know that, but then how are you going to work to give other people more confidence in it?
3: Well, tell you, I work, my wife's family is a fifth generation construction company, so I would hope that they would look for locals or we could get them the zip codes. But I think in the overall, I like the idea of having jobs. But I would personally, if I were on the county commission, our county commission in Lee County is looking at one right now. I would ask them to provide their own water. So we were at that desal plant. $50 million, 11 months, they could have their own desalinization that takes brackish water or produced water, cleans it up for what their needs are, and able to put it back into the city streams or wherever the value point is. But I'd do the same thing with small nuclear reactors. I would have them bring in their own power and then put it on our grid, not access our grid, because what that does, it makes a pull point that we're already having blackouts statewide. Mm-hmm. So why not get them to help us build the infrastructure? They're coming in. They're going to make a lot of money, and we need them. But the thing is, they need to share the liability, share the expense, and make New Mexico better by doing that.
4: And how about committing to, in some formal way, an employment program? There's talk about education programs. There's talk about helping the schools, all of that. But at the end of the day, what I keep hearing is the suspicion on some people's part is that that's just words to make friends at the front door, and once they're in the living room, they're going to go to sleep on the couch. Or
3: I've heard that, but the IRBs, I think we can hold them accountable for that partnership because they're getting a reduced rate or no tax, so they're getting a benefit from the county. in the state. So I think we just hold them accountable. If they're going to say they're going to do X, Y, Z, but we make sure they do X, Y, Z. And that's the thing. That's part of doing business. You know, I said earlier, we want to make it enticing for them to come, but we don't want to be the end abuser. We don't want to be hurt. We don't want to hurt them. We want to make sure that it's a fair trade. So that way they're a long-term operation, not 5 years and out.
2: Another issue that has to do with corporations is of course, the acquisition and proposed acquisition by Blackstone of TXNM, which we can think of always as PNM.
3: Yeah.
2: Where do you stand on that?
3: Well, and actually, I looked at this year. So when I worked for PNM when I was with the gas company, they took over a gas company in New Mexico in a lawsuit. And when I decided, well, when PNM decided to get rid of the gas company, I was like days away from 30 years of retirement. So I lost half my retirement. So I always look at them through a microscope. And I looked through and I read through a lot of the documents. I don't see a problem with it. My hope is that we're not a short-term investment, that Blackstone would keep us long-term, or that they find another utility industry or partner that wants us for long-term. Because I'm afraid, my fear is if it's market-driven, when the market changes, then we don't have value to them. We need to be able to sustain our power grid through whatever happens, oil and gas up and downs, economies, housing, whatever the wave is that the market's riding. We need to be able to stay at least stagnant, maybe not climb, but at least stagnant, so that way we have the power that we need for New Mexicans.
2: Does it make any sense for the state to purchase PNM itself?
3: I would say no. So I don't know if you've watched much. What we do in state government doesn't work. So I would hate to take your money and invest it in something and expect us to make a return and or just to keep it stable. I don't trust government. I came here, being on school board, I came here to fight for education money for my community. And it's a lot harder than what I ever expected because the process is, it's a huge train. And you're standing in tracks and saying, I need $5 here and $5 there. They're going to run your backside out because it's just too big to stop. So I would hate for that to be a part of the process. And it would be, you look at the train from Belen to here. That's never made a dime for us. But it's just one of those things. I think we need to stay on trying to protect New Mexicans and do the best with their taxes that we can and stay out of public business.
2: You know, one of the things you see in New Mexico, Peter, is Santa Fe seems, if I make a generalization, so anti-oil and gas. And then, of course, David, from where you're from, that's not the case. How are you going to balance the need and interest and desire to have renewables here and clean energy versus supporting an industry that has provided so much income to the state? And I know one of your ideas is the move the oil conservation division, but I'm not sure really what that accomplishes.
3: Well, and what that would do is it would put those people in knowledge base in the actual area of expertise. So what I look at is they leave Santa Fe, go into Lee County, and by the time they get there in 5.5 hours, they already have the penalties figured before they look at the problem. And if you're close to the problem, you're going to have eyes on the situation. So you're going to know how industry is doing their very best to protect that product. They don't want it spilt. They want it sold. They don't want it flared. They want it sold. But when something happens and there's an emergency, it sort of really makes that harder to see from this far away. So that would be my first thing that I really like. What to look at statewide, I would say that we just need to be able to explain. And I go back to Governor Martinez, all the above. She was saying on her energy, all the above. The only thing I would say different now is we put so much into solar and wind, we need to concentrate on other portions of the industry. So the roads in Lee County, we had the $1.5 billion road package. Lee, Eddie, Chavez were sharing $270 million out of $1.5 billion bond. And that's pretty sad because we need the infrastructure there to continue making the roads for the rest of the state.
4: Okay, and we're going to be running out of time in a minute. Got a couple more, but one, just a short answer in terms of how you and Mr. Hall are thinking about a possible endorsement from Donald Trump. I know lots of different people with lots of different feelings about it, but would you consider it an advantage if he came to campaign? And if he didn't, would you want his endorsement? Or are there some of those policies he's been doing that give you pause?
3: Well, and tell you, I've been around him. I've never met him. And it's one of those things that I think that there's a difference between D.C. and New Mexico. I think we need to focus on New Mexico. I think that if we brought him in here, it would bring controversy. We're still trying to meet the Democrats and the independents to be able to show them value for us to be voted on. And I think that would cause a problem. And I've heard that from Mayor Hull, that he wants to stay focused on his race and not anyone else's race.
2: David, we got about another 30 seconds. What would you like to tell our listeners?
3: Well, I just appreciate y'all. I hope that they'll look at us, look at the information going out, Facebook, everywhere else. We just want to make sure that we are inclusive of the independents and the Democrats, because I think part of the state has changed so far that they don't feel welcome, and we want to make them welcome. We want to show them that we're willing to work, and ultimately, everyone needs to know we work for you. So thank you so much for allowing me to be here.
2: Well, we're really glad you came here. Thank you.
4: Amen, brother.
3: Thank you.
2: Thanks for listening to our conversations with the candidates running to be New Mexico's next lieutenant governor, Democrat Stephanie Garcia Richard and Republican David Gallegos. Election day is November 3rd. Whatever your political views, we hope you'll take the time to learn about the candidates, the issues, and be sure to vote. Next Monday is Labor Day. It's hard to believe, but we'll be rebroadcasting one of our favorite programs from last year, Voices of Work, Songs of Struggle. It's a terrific hour of music and conversation, exploring the role music has played in the American labor movement. For my co-host, Peter Smith, and me, thanks for spending part of your evening with us. Now sit back, relax, enjoy Blue Monday with B.C. Caldwell.

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3: BBC News with Roisin Hasty. A jury in the United States has found a former gang leader guilty of orchestrating the drive-by killing of the rapper Tupac Shakur in 1996. Jurors in Las Vegas took 3 hours to convict Dwayne Kifidi Davis of murder. Tupac was 25 when he was shot near the Las Vegas Strip 30 years ago. Shima Khalil reports.
4: Dwayne Davis showed no reaction as the guilty verdict was announced. The 63-year-old sat with a neutral expression before being led from the courtroom by officers. For more than 2 weeks, jurors heard from former gang associates, eyewitnesses, and police detectives about Tupac's killing and what led to it. Prosecutors said David orchestrated the attack after Tupac and his entourage assaulted his nephew at a Las Vegas casino. They said he supplied the gun and repeatedly admitted his involvement in interviews and a memoir. His lawyer had argued those accounts were fiction, told for fame and money, and said there was no physical evidence placing Davis at the scene. But the jury rejected that defense.
3: The U.S. Supreme Court has ruled that the construction of a ballroom in the White House can proceed while lawsuits for and against the $400 million project are thrashed out. In a 5-4 ruling, the judges granted the Trump administration's emergency request to block lower court rulings that would have halted work on the above-ground portion. The German finance minister Lars Klingbeil has objected to the presence of his Russian counterpart Anton Sulianov at the G20 ministerial meeting in the United States. Mr. Klingbeil noted that there had been a recent escalation of Russian attacks on Ukraine and people were dying every day, adding, "You cannot simply return to normality."
5: The signal of receiving the Russian finance minister here is one that I find quite disconcerting, because I would have liked some clarity from the American side as well, that he wouldn't be received here just like any other guest.
3: Reports from the Ukrainian capital Kyiv say a series of loud explosions have been heard across the city. The Ukrainian Air Force warned on Telegram that several missiles were heading towards the capital and urged people to take shelter. City authorities say 4 people were injured, 2 of them children. Kyiv and its surrounding areas have come under sustained pressure from Russian attacks in recent weeks, including from jet-powered drones. The U.S. Federal Trade Commission says it's suing the e-commerce giant Amazon, alleging it manipulated prices for advertisements on its platform. Together with 22 U.S. states, the FTC claims Amazon deceived advertisers by secretly raising the minimum price they had to pay to place ads promoting their products. The company is alleged to have profited by tens of billions of dollars over a 7-year period. Amazon said the lawsuit was patently false.
6: 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And the phone number down here is 505-510-5737. That's 505-510-KSFR. It's BC and Blue Monday, and as sad as it was to have Dolly Parton pass, it is very sad. Such a wonderful human being. my friend Hap, who used to do hot wax and cool tunes here at KSFR, also passed this week, or this past week. And I can both of them 80 years old. I can just see the two of them dancing off down over the Rainbow Bridge. Not that they're pets, but you know what I mean. Anyway, so tonight's show is dedicated to Dolly Parton, and I'm going to open up with she did a lot of music with different musicians, different styles. We're going to open up with Ladysmith Black Mambazo and Knockin' on Heaven's Door.

brothers and sisters, see you in heaven. Sobonane Zulwini.

0: way to heaven.
1: Stairway to Heaven. And this is Dolly Parton off her album Rockstar with Lizzo. And before that, Until We Meet Again, Dolly, a song I think written by Pink, but sung I think by Chris Stapleton. And When We're Gone, Long Gone, Emmylou Harris, Linda Ronstadt, and of course Dolly Parton, the trio. And we opened up with Knocking on Heaven's Door, Ladysmith, Black Mambazo. All right. I guess I better play a message here. We'll be right back.
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0: destroy everything that's good and beautiful. 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

0: Well, I guess Dolly could get a little political there. She got the last word on that one, huh? Go to hell. Who knew? And also, you're no good. You're no good. Emmylou Harris and Sheryl Crow helped out on that one. Sting was with Every Breath You Take. Linda Perry, her tune, What's Up? And if you could hear it, it was funny. It didn't sound in the studio, but I do think it came out over the line. I don't know. If We Ever Meet Again, This Side of Heaven, another one of Dolly's songs. And Paul McCartney opening up with Let It Be. All right. I think I'm going to go ahead and play a message, and we'll get back to more Dolly Parton on the other side.
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2: All right, we're back. BC Blue Monday, and playing a special show here tonight for the wonderful Dolly Parton. And phone number down here, had some nice calls here so far. 505-510-5737. That's 510-5737. And we're going to get along with it. Here's Pentatonix vocal group with Dolly Parton. All of this is with Dolly. And so here we have her classic. Everybody knows this one. They do it a little bit different. Jolene.

the National Weather Service in Albuquerque has issued a severe thunderstorm warning for Bernalillo County in central New Mexico, southeastern Sandoval County in north central New Mexico, until 8:45 p.m. Mountain Daylight Time. At 8:03 p.m. Mountain Daylight Time, a severe thunderstorm was located near Albuquerque, moving north at 20 miles per hour. Hazard, 60 miles per hour wind gusts. Source, surface observations. The Albuquerque Sunport observed a 60 miles per hour gust. Impact, expect damage to roofs, siding, and trees. Locations impacted include Albuquerque, Rio Rancho, Bernalillo, Corrales, Los Ranchos de Albuquerque, Tijeras, North Valley, Paradise Hills, Rio Rancho Intel area, and Sandia Heights. This includes the following highways: Interstate 40 between mile markers 148 and 176, Highway 550 between mile markers 1 and 2, Interstate 25 between mile markers 211 and 242. Seek shelter inside a well-built structure and stay away from windows. This storm has produced damaging winds. Torrential rainfall is also occurring with this storm and may lead to flash flooding. Do not drive your vehicle through flooded roadways. Repeating, a severe thunderstorm warning has been issued until 8:45 p.m. Mountain Daylight Time for the following counties in New Mexico, Bernalillo and Sandoval,

together and made an album called Trio, and it was well worth the time. The album is described as old-timey, but it's sensational. Would you welcome Linda Ronstadt, Dolly Parton, Emmylou Harris?

0: All right, the Rosewood Casket by the trio, Emmy Lou Harris, Linda Ronstadt, and of course Dolly. Before that, the Hobo's Meditation, and do you think they'll ever, the rich guy will give a thought to the hobo? No. Emmy Lou Harris also, or Linda with Feel the Blues, Moving In, For the Good Times. And before the next teardrop falls, that's with David Hidalgo and from Los Lobos. After the Gold Rush, also by the trio. And I think that takes it to the top of that one. Time to play a message here. We'll be right back.
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6: Right.
0: And I'm back. Phone number down here is 505-510-5737. 510-5737. And we're going to continue on with our tribute to Dolly Parton. This is an odd song. Sean Conlon called me and told me about this one. It's by Ed Sanders from the Fugs, and from the album Beer Cans on the Moon, and it's a tribute also to Dolly Yodeling, and it's called The Yodeling Robot.
7: While engaging in oral erotic relationships with homosexual aardvarks and bathtubs full of lukewarm jello and late-night motel plate jobs, slurp circles, and jello orgies.
8: Oh, Dolly. 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We now switch to the inner compartment of the interstellar magnesium mines, where Rodney, a soft-skinned General Electric all-weather, all-purpose robot, is thinking about his favorite country singer and wondering in his heart, is George home?

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Couple of tunes there. First we heard Rabbi Rabbi from Yehuda Green. Those are some lyrics which are just speaking about, you know, connecting themselves closely to the spirit guide, to the guru. That's what those words are about. And afterwards we heard a little tune by Shivi Keller, Lo Nira Velo Nivchad, OG medicine music right there. Lots of clarinet music coming up tonight, just ahead. Don't go anywhere.

Clothesocalypse Now, coming at you live from Santa Fe, New Mexico on a rainy night. Thankfully, we're getting a little rain. We all know we need it. These dry days out here. We just heard four tunes, all played by Giora Feidman, a klezmer prodigy from Argentina. He's been playing for pushing 100 years. I think he was born sometime in the 1930s. His parents are from Bessarabia, which is a historic region in Europe and northern Moldova, stretching into Chernivtsi Oblast in Ukraine. Also includes a little bit just the eastern, far eastern edge of the Carpathian Mountains. That region has been contested between empires for a long time. Kind of like a lake between two countries, which might be contested. The name Bessarabia itself was very contentious. And calling it Bessarabia versus calling it Chernivtsi carried weight, depending on which side of the issue you were on, way back in the 1800s. But anyways, Giora Feidman, 1930s, he's been playing for a long time. Was in the Argentine Symphony when he was 18 years old before he moved way out to the Middle East, you know. Couple tunes from him. Anyways, a quick word from the radio station and then more music.

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0: Hey everybody, and welcome once again to Mark Jr.'s Hi-Fi House Party. As we do on every Monday night, we'll be playing music from across the decades up into the present day, and including all segments of the sonic spectrum. Tonight, the selections will include tunes by the Iguanas, Alvin Cash and the Crawlers, Cecil Taylor, the Stooges, and of course, we'll sprinkle in a little Dolly Parton to commemorate the passing of the Great Uniter. And it's all on KSFR, White Rock Santa Fe, and KSQR, Cuesta Taos. So let's go.
1: Now some people try to pick up girls and get called the assholes. But this never happened to Pablo Picasso. He was only 5'3", but women could not resist a stare. And Pablo Picasso was never called anything like that. Now in Paris and New York, the girls would turn the color of the avocado when he would drive down their street in his Eldorado. And he was only 5'3", but women could not resist the stare. And all the problems that young men of New York City have with women were not those of Pablo Picasso. And we have a song about it, and it starts as follows.

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Okay. That, of course, was 13 year old Dolly Parton, her very first recording ever. Let me tell you a little bit more about it. She wrote it with her uncle Bill Owens when she was just 11. And it kind of, it was the start of her career. In 1957, at age 13, she and her grandmother took a grueling 30-hour bus ride from Knoxville to Lake Charles, Louisiana, to record at the legendary Gold Band Studios, responsible for a lot of Cajun and great swamp pop from southern Louisiana. And it was officially released as a single in 1959. The rest is history, and it's now considered so important that it's the original master tapes and very rare commercial copies are recognized as national treasures and reside in the Southern Folklife Collection at University of North Carolina, Chapel Hill. All right, R.I.P. Dolly, thank you for everything over the years. Okay, this is Mark Oswald. I hope you enjoyed the first set on the Hi-Fi House Party. Let me tell you what else you heard. Let me kind of get organized here. Yeah, we started off with Pablo Picasso live at the Long Branch Saloon in Berkeley, California, 1972. Jonathan Richman and the Modern Lovers. A live version of Cut Off, their very first album. You heard Naked Souls by Bill Callahan. I trust some of you were out there for the great show he put on at Santa Fe Brewing's The Bridge venue recently. Then you heard Twine Time by Alvin Cash and the Crawlers. Classic funk R&B cut. I'm Still Here by Trish Toledo. We've been playing a lot of her since she performed on the Plaza. Doing her soldies style. She's part of that scene out in L.A. that's doing stuff that sounds like it's from 1962. You heard Boot by Tamar Kali. She was featured in the film Afro Punk. She also does non-punk things like movie scores, including the score for the great movie Mudbound a few years ago. That's off her first EP, Boot, Tamar Kali. Name of the EP's Geechee Goddess Hardcore Warrior Soul. You heard Benny's Cadillac from the Iguana. That's another recent performer in our summer scene series of concerts presented by Lensic 360 and a bunch of great local business sponsors. They were down at the Plaza, had everybody dancing for 2 hours. And then, of course, then you heard How Long by Circuit Rider, a great lost band of the early 70s. They recorded one album in 71. It wasn't released until a decade later and then just became an obscure classic. To me, they sound like an Americana Doors. Check out Circuit Rider. Then you heard Dolly Parton. Okay, I'm your host, Mark Oswald. Don't know if I said that recently. Thank you for tuning in. Thank you for staying up late to listen to the Hi-Fi House Party and other late night shows on KSFR. And we'll just get back to music. Coming out this time, coming out of Zambia.

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4: This is an English ballad. It's called Matty Groves.

Of course, you just heard Louie Louie. That version by none other than the Stooges. Welcome to the second hour of the Hi-Fi House Party. As always, we appreciate you sticking around. I'm Mark Oswald. Let's tell you what you heard on that set. You heard Walk and Fight by Ricky Ililonga and Musi Otunya from their album Dark Sunrise. It's an incredible, at least two CD set with stuff from those guys. They're from Zambia and they did all kinds of music. I think that cut is one of the best things I've ever heard. You heard Waylon Blues by Keith Sekola. Some of you might have caught him the night before Indian Market. That's some indigenous American music he played in the rail yard there that night before Indian Market. You heard Vol Bear. That's the best known version of that incredible song, kind of a theme song in this part of the world. Vicente Fernandez, none other than Elephant Eyes by a band called Pisces, sort of a psychedelic artifact. Maddie Groves from Fairport Convention, live in the mid-70s at the Troubadour in L.A. That was an incredible duel between guitar player Richard Thompson and the fiddle player Dave Swarbrick. Swarbrick, I should say. And if you can find that album, it's one of the best things Fairport Convention ever did. Dumb Blonde. Of course, Dolly Parton. We said we were going to sprinkle some of her stuff throughout the night. That was her kind of breakthrough single back in the day. Got her on the charts. She didn't write it, but you got to credit her for taking on that song. Louie Louie by the Stooges ended the set. Okay. I thank you for listening to KSFR as always, and I want to urge you to do what you can to keep this show and everything on KSFR going. 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We need it. It's hard times out in the public broadcasting world with enemies in Washington, D.C. in charge. So do what you can. Keep this kind of music, this kind of, all kinds of non-commercial music going on KSFR. And, of course, our news, local news. We have our own news staff, BBC. 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Anything helps. If you can't, we understand. All right, I'm going to just get back to music with that. Here are the twists. Now let's do this. Joe Houston.

temptation to exist. Must have been the first one who couldn't resist. And now, now that list goes on.

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Right? 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You got to live a little. People die a lot. Oh! They do. Look it up. Yep. People die a lot like cold winds blow. So when I wonder when they go.

But can't be that hard. Shit. Everybody does it.

That was the great and underappreciated bluesman J.B. Lenoir. Had a long and great recording career. Dig into J.B. Lenoir. Heard Natural Man off of Chess Records. This is Mark Oswald. We're coming to the end of another Hi-Fi House Party here pretty soon. Thank you for sticking around. Let me tell you what you heard on that set in addition to the great J.B. Lenoir. You heard, let's see, let's get back to the right place. You heard Hog Maws Part 2 by Joe Houston. Great honker sax player. You heard Swamp by the Twisted Teens. That's relatively new music. The Temptation to Exist by Todd Snyder off his High Lonesome and Then Some album. You heard Tales 8 Wisp by none other than the great jazz piano player and modernist Cecil Taylor. The name of the album is Unit Structures. And you heard Glider by, of course, Captain Beefheart off the Spotlight Kid. And you heard J.B. Lenoir. Okay, let me real quickly tell you about another show on KSFR. I want you to tune in to Bud's Bounce 1 to 3 p.m. on Fridays. He does everything from rock and roll to jazz to world to classical standards by people like Sinatra, Anita O'Day, and Tony Bennett. And it's all bouncing with Bud every Friday, 1 to 3 p.m. Please tune in to Bud. You'll hear a lot of different stuff, sort of like you do here. All right, we're going to get back to music. I'm Mark Oswald saying I'm really glad you stuck around, but I hadn't played any cumbia yet.

0: Okay, we got the Nigerian Police Force band playing us out tonight. Coming to the end of the Hi-Fi House Party. Hope you had a good Monday. Hope you have a good week. Please come back next week, 10 to midnight.
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5: Good evening. I'm Gary Storm, and this is Oil of Dog. And I'm here to bring you all kinds of music with nothing, nothing, nothing but love.

Yes, I hate you. Thanks for letting me off your chain.

Good evening, gents and lady men, and welcome to another Oil of Dog. A few weeks ago, I presented to you a sampling of songs from that historical epic commonly known as the British Invasion. This music is associated with the rise in popularity of the Beatles in the USA, which began in late 1963. But what really happened was a confluence of massive changes in world culture that gave rise to restlessness and dissatisfaction among young people. And the rebelliousness of a world of young people naturally found expression in both art and commerce. And of course, England was not the only source of this artistic and musical revolution. If the British invasion was a real phenomenon, and if the first inklings of this great music really did begin in England, it was only natural, even ineluctable, that the USA and other countries would respond in kind. Tonight, I am going to begin Oil of Dog with American bands that emerged after the Beatles appeared on the Ed Sullivan Show in 1964. When I was putting this set of music together, it was great, of course, to hear anew all these wonderful songs. But one of the most surprising things I discovered is that many of the albums from which I lifted these songs were absolutely fantastic from beginning to end. Let's check out the USA response to the British invasion.

0: The USA invasion, the American response to the British invasion. And I started off, of course, with the Monkees. They were four actors who were hired to portray a rock band for a TV series called The Monkees, which ran from 1966 to 1968. The producers of the show initially failed to recognize the creative brilliance of these musicians, most notably Michael Nesmith. The actors' participation in creating the music was at first very limited, but they fought for and won control over their recorded output. The song I played was, of course, the theme from the Monkees TV show. And then we heard one of my favorite groups of all time, The Left Banc. The history of The Left Banc was short and tumultuous, with many personnel changes. But the key member of The Left Banc was Michael Brown, who played keyboard and wrote all of the group's hits, including the one I played, Pretty Ballerina. Michael Brown's father, Harry Lukofsky, was a well-known session violinist and was the group's producer, manager, and publisher. And then we heard Paul Revere and the Raiders and their great song, Hungry. They were founded by keyboardist and restaurateur Paul Revere Dick and singer Mark Lindsay. Throughout its history, Paul Revere and the Raiders had dozens of members. This album, The Spirit of 67, is one of the ones I mentioned that is great from beginning to end. Next, we heard The Candymen and a beautifully produced song called Goodbye Mama. It should be obvious from the name of this group that they were blues fans, and there are some really great bluesy songs on their records. Members of the Candymen eventually formed the country rock band Atlanta Rhythm Section. Then we heard The Association. The first album I ever bought was the actual copy from which I just played Never My Love. And the first concert I ever saw was The Association. They were a band out of California. The key members of the band were Jim Yester, Terry Kirkman, and Gary Alexander, but literally dozens of musicians have performed with the Association. Interestingly, second only to You've Lost That Lovin' Feeling, the song Never My Love was played on the radio more times than any other song in the entire 20th century. Then we heard that wonderful song, She's About a Mover, by Sir Douglas Quintet. This group was formed by Doug Sam, who had been performing music since the age of 5. Sir Douglas Quintet is important for pioneering the melding of Tex-Mex and Cajun styles into rock and roll. After that, we heard the Walker Brothers and their lush hit, The Sun Ain't Gonna Shine Anymore. The Walker Brothers was formed by Scott Engel, John Mouse, and Gary Leeds, who were not brothers and who were not named Walker. Finally, of course, we heard Happy Together by the Turtles. The consistent members of the Turtles have been Howard Kalin and Mark Vollman. Kalin and Vollman are also known as Flo and Eddie, who recorded with Frank Zappa on some of his most outrageous tunes. I'm Gary Storm. I'll be back.
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0: In this next segment of Oil of Dog, I'm going to play for you some bluegrass. As I've explained in the past, bluegrass is American roots music. In fact, it is a bedrock musical form from which many other types of music draw their inspiration. Bluegrass is itself based in the music of the British Isles, old-timey American music, and African-American music. It includes flashy, fast, virtuoso fiddle playing, five-string banjo, guitar, mandolin, and stand-up bass, and often features high, lonesome vocals. But before we get rootsy, let's listen to some insights from David Cross.
4: All right, so I was in Seattle recently, and I was walking along, and this is true. There was a porno store that my friends and I were walking. I think Scott was there. We were walking along, and what drew me into the store was a DVD that they were advertising in the window that for a movie called My Ass is Haunted. Fucking finally! Oh, I like to jerk off and have a good scare. Whoa! What a weird fucking porn, scary porn. Jenny, hang up the phone. The call is coming from inside the house. I want to fuck you in the ass. Ooh, do you? Oh, don't wait. Boo. Boo. This movie will scare the cum out of you. I guarantee it. Anyway, but the point of this thing is, but when I was there, I also noticed they had on display those S&M masks, you know, or the V&D masks, the ones that are kind of all encompassing and just have the zipper here, no eye holes, no ear holes or anything. It's all a piece of rubber. And I got one for, and I suggest you do it too, it's fun. I got one for the flight home. Seriously, and I put it on. And then when the stewardess came over, was like, sir, can I ask you to take that off? I pretended to be very indignant. And keep in mind, you just get a little breath, like, you can't see anything, just this moving. And I was like, it's my sleep mask. Do you mind? Now, what happened? There is not enough free. Oh, shoot. Oh well, little fella, you dicked me. So I never, ever, ever thought I would be the kind of person, let alone comedian, that would ever talk about my dog. But I recently got a dog, and I've made some hilarious observations. So I have a dog, and let me tell you, the first thing, all right, here's the deal. Everybody who has dogs or pets or whatever say the same thing, and I was certainly no different, that, oh man, dude, it's gonna change your life. I love those little guys, whatever, you know, everything's, and no, it didn't change my life. It made it more inconvenient, for sure, definitely, but, let me tell you something. Now, I got this dog, and I don't hate it. I don't dislike it, but it's not paying off, folks. It's not paying off because the dog. You don't. The give to receive ratio in this relationship is way fucking out of balance here. I mean, all I do is 24 hours a day. Is save that dog's life. That's all I'm fucking doing. That's all I do. Spend my time with it, walking it outside, taking it around. No, no, Ollie, that's glass. No, no, that's human poo. No, don't eat that, that's a condom. No, Ollie, that's never any pasta bowl from Olive Garden. Let's go, come on, no. nope, that's a car, that'll kill you. That's electrical wires, those will kill you. That's all I do. And there's no return. I don't get, the only return you get is what people always point to is like, they love me. I love that little guy, I come home, and that dog comes and hears me come home, and they're like, they start licking me. It's like, no, that's not love, that's salt. They love salt. The dog is an animal, it's a beast. It loves salt. That's what they want. That's why they're licking you. They don't lick the plants. They don't lick the TV. All right? They don't lick all the other people. They lick you because you feed it, and that's a source of salt. And that's all you are. When you come in, it's like, oh, fuck, I'm going to eat again. I am going to eat again. I am going to eat again. Yes! I thought for a second I was never going to eat again. Now I know I'm going to eat again at least once. Now I can get back to what I normally do, which is sleep or destroy your property. Woo! Glad that is out of the way. Thank fucking God for that. All right, good. And it's here's the thing. The only time I get any real pleasure, and just my dog's name is Ollie Red Sox, which I called. I live in New York, and I called it Red Sox. It's compromised. My girlfriend wanted Ollie, and I said, well, I wanted Red Sox, so Ollie Red Sox. But then this way, when I'm at the park, I'm at the dog park, you know, in a place full of Yankees fans, I can go, come on, Red Sox. Let's go, Red Sox. Let's go, Red Sox. Yeah, Red Sox. So that's it. Funny little joke that wears thin quickly, but anyway, so yeah, the only enjoyment that I get from this dog is, honestly, and I'm not making this up, and I don't mean to sound cruel, is when it falls down. That's when I, you know, that's when I can, you know, I'll bounce the ball and it'll take a weird hop and then she can't stop in time, so her legs splay out, she hits the wall and then, you know. But then I'm laughing at it. I'm like, and I'm laughing at the dog, you know? But the dog doesn't, I mean, I'm not laughing with the dog is my point. You know, the dog isn't stopping and going, hey, you saw that, right? I went right into that fucking thing. Oh, boink. No, it's, and I'm just laughing at it. And if that's what you're gonna do, you might as well have a retarded person in the house, right? A domesticated retarded person, sure. But a retarded person that you feed and then maybe it falls down and you go, you know? That's all it is. That's my relationship with this dog. And it's a fucking constant pain in the ass. And it will be for the next, you know, 12 years. 10, if I'm lucky. If I'm lucky, 10. And, you know, and it'll wake up whatever time of the night at 4:30 in the morning when I'm out walking it and it's raining, you know, and, you know, I'm just thinking, man, you better fucking fall down a lot for this. It's pouring rain. You better fall down a fucking flight of stairs, you know?

0: I began with some insights into contemporary life by David Cross, and then some bluegrass. First was one of my all-time favorite groups, Doyle Lawson and Quicksilver, and that was a song called Mighty Mississippi. Then we heard the legendary Flat and Scruggs doing Bummin' an Old Freight Train. Guitarist Lester Flat and banjo player Earl Scruggs are bluegrass superstars whose music defines the genre. Then we heard the great Bill Monroe doing Girl in the Blue Velvet Band. Bill Monroe was a mandolin player who gave bluegrass its name with the band he formed with Earl Scruggs called the Bluegrass Boys. After that, we heard the Osborne Brothers doing an amusing song called Georgia Mules and Country Boys. After that, we heard a great group called Hot Rise doing Ain't Gonna Work Tomorrow, and then finally that virtuoso fiddle player, Vassar Clements, doing a thrilling version of that old standard Orange Blossom Special. I'm Gary Storm. I'll be back.
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0: Les Claypool is a redoubtable musical genius, a polymath, and a maniacal hotspur. He is one of the greatest bass players alive. Les Claypool emerged into world consciousness as the vocalist and bass player for Primus. He has in subsequent years fronted numerous projects and released a multitude of albums with different musicians. Among his many projects is Les Claypool's Frog Brigade. This is a group of fabulous musicians, including Todd Huth, guitarist from Primus, Jay Lane, a drummer with Sausage, Further, and Rat Dog, Jeff Cimenti, a keyboardist with the Grateful Dead, Further, and Rat Dog, Skerrick, an innovative electronic saxophonist, and Enor, described by Les Claypool as the world's first guitar-playing redwood tree. We are going to hear a long cut from an album in which the Frog Brigade replicated in its entirety the album Animals by Pink Floyd. Les Claypool uses the Frog Brigade to create tributes to some of his greatest influences. We are going to listen to the Les Claypool's Frog Brigade version of Dogs by Pink Floyd. But before we listen to a Claypool interpretation of Pink Floyd, let's listen to Gamble Rogers. He was a great storyteller and folk musician, an articulate, hilarious wordsmith, and a fabulous guitarist. Tragically, in 1991, he drowned trying to save another man who was caught in rough surf off a beach in Florida. Let's enjoy a story by Gamble Rogers.
7: It is often my privilege as a 20th century troubadour to visit abroad over the width and the breadth of this grand and glorious, this bountiful, beautiful, I'm so proud to say no longer bicentennial land of ours. It is often my privilege to visit north of the Mason-Dixon line, where I'm proud to say I'm always well received by my Yankee brethren. Well, every now and then some slack-jawed bimbo will come up and say, Bub, you're from down there, ain't you? I say, you're damn right, baby. He say, Bub, tell me now, have you got anything to do down there for laughs? We got loads to do for laughs where I come from. I was brought up in the Coochie Valley. Once a year, the whole community would turn out to watch the police department paint the white line down the center of the road. It's pretty heavy, it was dirt road. We had a hard freeze in Habersham County one time. My whole end of the valley turned out to watch the volunteer fire department chop the dogs off the fire plugs. But by far, the most exciting event I've ever witnessed as a Southerner in the great Southland was when, as a resident of Coconut Grove, Florida, I had a chance to witness with my very own eyes a phenomenon of modern times, the Honey Dipper. Possibly this bears a modicum of explanation. You'll see them glistening in plasticine enfilade. Little truncated obelisks, each with a pyramidal roof, each with a private door, a door unrelieved by even so much as the traditional half-moon motif. A door upon which is emblazoned instead a racy commercial vulgarism such as Johnny on the spot, the only way to go. And these, ladies and gentlemen, are the portalettes of America, scourge of the rock and roll celebration. Truly a symbol of life and living in the age of enlightenment. Now, most of you are no doubt thinking, just as I did, that when the portalette contractor wins the bid and places the portalette on the construction job site, that his work is done. But no. This is just when his job begins. And this is where the Honey Dipper comes into play. Behold the Honey Dipper, a monstrous flatbed truck upon which is placed a crane with a 100-foot boom, a crane actuated by an abject drunkard, a man with the cerebral propensity of a lobotomized angleworm. A man who was a retired kamikaze pilot for the Confederate Crop Dusters Association. And when the Honey Dipper would plow forth through the streets of our little village, all the good old boys and the good old girls come bounding off the bar stools, load up on that cheap booze, fling it in their beach buggies, run over to the nearest pay telephone, call up their latest pelvic affiliate, and go coursing through the streets of the city in a raffish snake dance in the wake of the Honey Dipper, cheering the operator on to newer and greater exploits of aerial daring do. On this day of days, the Honey Dipper pulled up before a 17-story condominium with a portalette glistening grail-like at every station. The crane operator had a prefatory draft of booze, placed the bottle down with solemnity, and expertly wafted the primary portalette down to the bed of the Honey Dipper, where it was summarily refreshed and returned to its prior situation. The second, the third, the fourth, the fifth, the sixth, it was a ho-hum, humdrum affair. The crowd below was becoming restless. They had not been given that for which they hungered, that for which their hearts and souls cried out. Fulfillment, excitement, buggy fever, show business. They were fulfilled at the 10th station. The crane operator, totally drunk, his brain riddled with alcoholic fulminations reminding him of his days as a great stunt pilot, flung the 10th portalette down in a majestic loop the loop. The crowd was up, a cheering animal satisfied. He flung the 17th portalette down in the most dazzling array of aerial arabesques ever witnessed in South Florida. Lazy eights, loop the loops, barrel house rolls, a hammerhead stall, a perfect one-point landing, and at precisely the moment of impact, the door to the ultimate portalette was seen to come ajar, and a chalk-faced construction worker in a hard hat with a Playboy magazine over his knees fell out in a dead faint. I get tired of people asking me if we got anything to do down home. We go watch the Honey Dooper. Thank you very much. I'm enjoying it tonight.

0: I began with the brilliant musician and storyteller Gamble Rogers and his tale of the Honey Dippers. That was from his Gamble Rogers live album, The Warm Way Home, which was released in 1980. And then we heard Les Claypool's Frog Brigade and their version of Dogs by Pink Floyd. That was from their album Live Frogs Set 2, subtitled Animals, released in 2001. I'm Gary Storm. I'll be back.
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3: 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I mean, yeah, that's it. That's the message. 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I mean, we don't even need the full 30 seconds to get our point across, and well, you only need two to say it. Now you give it a try. 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
0: Oil of Dog.
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0: It's time for us to get up on our feet and get it all out. I'm going to play for you some incredible music from the 1980s that I like to call Dark Dance.

0: dark dance, and I began with Sisters of Mercy from their incredible Floodland album that was This Corrosion. And then we heard Bauhaus from their dark masterpiece, The Sky's Gone Out, and that was a song called Spirit. And then the phenomenal song 80s by Killing Joke from a 12-inch EP. And then finally, from one of those albums that is perfect from beginning to end, that was Echo and the Bunnymen and their album Ocean Rain, and that inimitable work of poetry, The Killing Moon. I'm Gary Storm for Oil of Dog, saying goodbye.
1: 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Box 91, Glorieta, New Mexico, 87535-0091. Tune in again next week for more Oil of Dog.

0: Good morning. You're listening to KSFR, broadcasting from Santa Fe Community College. I'm Patrick Davis. Coming up on KSFR News, the U.S. House Oversight Committee is the latest group of politicians asking for answers about the DEA's fentanyl operations in New Mexico. Whistleblowers have claimed that the agency knowingly let fentanyl onto New Mexico streets in order to catch bigger traffickers. I'll have more on that story, plus New Mexico's weather, after world news from the BBC.
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2: BBC News, I'm John Shea. Israel's Defense Minister Israel Katz says a senior member of Hamas has been captured. Palestinian officials told the BBC the Israelis had targeted the Hamas Internal Security Service. The announcement follows reports of a raid by Israeli special forces and an Israel-backed Palestinian militia in Gaza City. Palestinian medics say Israeli airstrikes, carried out in apparent support of the operation, killed at least two children and a woman. This woman in Gaza City said she witnessed one of the attacks.
3: A jeep stopped in the middle of the street and started firing indiscriminately left and right. It carried on firing at us like rain for more than 15 minutes. The scene was terrifying and unbearable. We no longer have the strength to endure this. I feel afraid when I send my children out to fetch water or food. My life has become meaningless because of the intense fear we are living with.
2: Palestinian religious authorities say Israeli settlers have tried to torch a mosque in the north of the occupied West Bank, calling it a criminal act. Images from the mosque in Bazaria near Nablus show burn marks around a window and threatening Hebrew messages written on walls. A local man said the settlers fled and residents were able to contain the fire.
4: We heard a small explosion sound, likely resulting from the fire that occurred. I live next to the mosque. When I looked, I saw settlers writing phrases here and that a fire had broken out. Thank God we managed to control the fire with minimal losses. They wrote threatening messages to the American ambassador, Mike Huckabee.
2: President Masoud Pezeshkian says Iran will immediately reciprocate if the US returns to its commitments under an interim ceasefire deal signed in June. Speaking at the Shanghai Cooperation Organization summit in Kyrgyzstan, he said Iran, unlike the US, had a brilliant record of fulfilling its international commitments. Correspondents say Mr. Pezeshkian holds little sway in the Iranian regime, but his comments are likely to have been approved before delivery. Here's Richard Kagoye.
5: Masoud Pezeshkian's comments signal a possible return to the collapsed interim ceasefire deal negotiated in June. Iran has accused the US of reneging on its commitment under the agreement weeks after signing it. The deal collapsed with both sides accusing each other of violating its terms. While the rhetoric from Washington and Tehran remains bellicose, indirect mediation has been continuing, with analysts suggesting both sides want a deal but without losing face.
2: Britain's former Prime Minister Sir Keir Starmer has announced that he will stand down as a Member of Parliament. Sir Keir resigned as Prime Minister earlier in the summer and was replaced by Andy Burnham. The announcement follows weeks of speculation about whether Sir Keir would remain as an MP. World News.
0: This is KSFR News. I'm Patrick Davis. The U.S. House Oversight Committee is the latest government group to press for answers on the Drug Enforcement Administration's fentanyl operations in New Mexico. Whistleblower reports claimed that the DEA let fentanyl onto New Mexico streets in order to arrest bigger traffickers. James Comer, a Republican from Kentucky, sent a letter to Attorney General Todd Blanche on Monday asking for records of the DEA tactics. The letter only requested information from Biden administration years, even though the whistleblower report said the practice continued after President Trump was reelected. New Mexico's U.S. Representative Melanie Stansberry is also a member of the House Oversight Committee. She told the Albuquerque Journal that Comer did not consult with Democrats on the committee or other New Mexico legislators before sending the letter. New Mexico's Democratic House delegation asked for a full-scale investigation into the DEA's activities in New Mexico almost 2 months ago. Stansberry told the Journal she was grateful that Comer took the action, but frustrated that Democrats were not consulted first. Although the air quality permit for Project Jupiter is held up in the courts, construction on the massive data center in southern New Mexico continues. The project is intended to support computing for Oracle and OpenAI, but it's been met with massive resistance and controversy. Oracle has said that hiring local is a top priority for the project, but the Santa Fe New Mexican reports that the company can't say for sure where most of the workers live full-time. That's currently over 2,100 construction workers. The New Mexican's reporting said the license plates in the employee parking area are from a broad range of American and Mexican states. One worker told the newspaper that he has not worked alongside a single New Mexican. A new poll from the Albuquerque Journal shows Democrat Deb Haaland leading Republican Greg Hull in the race to become New Mexico's next governor, but the margin is a bit tighter than another recent poll. The Journal poll has Haaland winning by just 6 points. 49% of likely voters backed Haaland, 43% for Hull, and just 8% undecided. BSP Research released its poll findings earlier in August and painted a quite different picture. That poll has Haaland leading Hull by 17 points, with almost a quarter of respondents undecided. Brian Sandoroff is the president of the company that conducted the Journal poll. He told the Journal that despite how tight the numbers are, Hull has a lot to overcome. He said the national political mood favors Democrats right now, and Republican voters are less likely to show up when Trump is not on the ballot. Today will be mostly sunny with a high temperature of 86 degrees. There's a 30% chance of rain, mostly between noon and 3. For KSFR News, I'm Patrick Davis.
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9: Well, good morning and welcome to Sowing Seeds. I'm Sean Conlon. Bud is out this week, although I did get some photos from him yesterday of his yard down south of Madrid on Highway 14, and it rained and hailed quite hard down that way. Good to finally get some rain. Hopefully we'll be getting more in the days ahead. I want to dedicate this program to the memory of former longtime KSFR music host Hap Paul, who hosted the Sentimental Journey program from, I think, around 2004, 2005 until the early 20s, so almost 20 years. Hap passed away last week. I don't really have any more information than that. I can tell you that he and I spoke a few weeks ago, and he was interested in joining the Monday afternoon rotation for Jazz Impressions, but he wanted to take care of a few personal items first before coming back to the station, and, well, sadly now it is not going to happen. Anyway, rest in peace, Hap Paul.

0: Abby Lincoln from the album Abby is Blue. That's Duke Ellington's Come Sunday. Before that, we heard Sonny Rollins with God Bless the Child, and started the show off this morning with Grant Green, the traditional spiritual Deep River. Oh, 31 minutes after 9 o'clock, you're in tune to Sowing Seeds. Let's take our break and be right back.
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0: Okay. Next up, we have a couple of piano and bass duets for you, starting with James Williams and Rufus Reed.

pianist Joe Bonner, who hailed from Rocky Mount, North Carolina, the same town Thelonious Monk was born in, and Harold Vick, along with South African bassist Johnny Diani. The album is called Suburban Fantasies, and the piece was Blues for Nick, a piece that Johnny Diani wrote for his fellow South African musician Nick Moyaki in the early 60s. And before that, we heard James Williams on piano, Rufus Reed on bass, and the traditional Walk With Me. It's about 15 minutes before 10 o'clock. This is Sowing Seeds every Tuesday morning here on our community radio station, KSFR 101.1, and up north, KSQR 91.3. I'm Sean Conlon. Bud is out this week. He'll be here next week. I'll be out next week. Next up, oh, and I should mention also once again that we are dedicating this show to the memory of Hap Paul, longtime KSFR music host, who passed away last week. Next up, we have one from John Coltrane.

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from an album that came out a couple of years ago, Letters from the Underground, from the Underworlds, and Duduzo Makatini, pianist from South Africa. That's called Beneath the Earth. And before that, we heard John Coltrane, the album Giant Steps, and Naima. We're just a couple of minutes away from the 10 o'clock news, and when I come back, we'll be a little more up-tempo. We'll be playing some of Paul's favorite tunes that he's shared with us over the years on the Sentimental Journey show, so stick around.

0: Good morning. You're listening to KSFR, broadcasting from Santa Fe Community College. I'm Patrick Davis. Coming up on KSFR News, the U.S. House Oversight Committee is the latest group of politicians asking for answers about the DEA's fentanyl operations in New Mexico. Whistleblowers have claimed that the agency knowingly let fentanyl onto New Mexico streets in order to catch bigger traffickers. I'll have more on that story, plus New Mexico's weather, after world news from the BBC.
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2: BBC News, I'm John Shea. Israel's Defense Minister Israel Katz says a senior member of Hamas has been captured. Palestinian officials told the BBC the Israelis had targeted Hamas internal security. The announcement follows reports of a raid by Israeli special forces and an Israel-backed Palestinian militia in Gaza City. Katie Watson reports from Jerusalem.
3: There was chaos in Gaza City this morning after more than a dozen Israeli airstrikes, with video from the scene showing people fleeing explosions and gunfire. The Israeli Defense Minister, Israel Katz, said a senior Hamas official had been arrested, and while he didn't give any details about who it was, how the arrest happened, or even where it took place, both Palestinian and Israeli sources have reported that there was an Israeli-backed ground operation that appears to have been interrupted. That then prompted a heavy air bombardment, causing the deaths and injuries.
2: President Masoud Pezeshkian says Iran will immediately reciprocate if the US returns to its commitments under an interim ceasefire deal signed in June. Speaking at the Shanghai Cooperation Organization summit in Kyrgyzstan, he said Iran, unlike the US, had a brilliant record of fulfilling its international commitments. Britain's former Prime Minister Keir Starmer has announced that he will stand down as a Member of Parliament. Sir Keir resigned as Prime Minister earlier in the summer and Andy Burnham replaced him. Our chief political correspondent is Henry Seftman.
4: Keir Starmer said explicitly that he would not do this, including in an interview with me in early July as he was preparing to leave office as Prime Minister. He said that he would remain as the MP for Hoban and St Pancras until the next general election at least. Well, he clearly has opted ultimately not to do that. I think the arguments that Keir Starmer's making for why he's decided to step down, though, are less of a surprise. He's talking about how he wants to concentrate on international affairs, including, he says, defence, security, trade and technology in a fast-changing world. And it may well be that he doesn't have anything lined up, and standing down as an MP is a declaration of availability.
2: Nigeria's anti-human trafficking agency has rescued more than 180 children. Authorities say they've uncovered a sophisticated network of child traffickers. Here's Chris Iwokor.
5: The agency said the traffickers targeted vulnerable families in communities affected by conflict. They promised to send the children to school and support their welfare before they took the children away. Some are believed to be unlawfully adopted after money changed hands. NAPTIP Director General Binta Adamu Bello accused criminal syndicates of exploiting insecurity, displacement and poverty to deceive desperate parents. Among those rescued were three children from Northern Kaduna State found in Southern Nigeria. Another child was recovered from a nurse at a government hospital in the town of Onitsha in southeast Nigeria. The nurse has been arrested.
2: World News from the BBC.
0: This is KSFR News. I'm Patrick Davis. A New Mexico activist traveled to New York to address the United Nations on Monday.
6: We were the first people exposed to radiation any place in the world as ash fell from the sky in the days after the bomb. We were never warned before or after of the danger, so we lived our lives off the land, as we always did.
0: Tina Cordova founded the Tularosa Basin Downwinders Consortium 21 years ago. Since then, she's been advocating for the generations that have been affected by the Trinity nuclear test in 1945. For Cordova, the work is personal. She listed numerous family members who lived healthy lifestyles, yet were stricken with multiple cancers.
6: I'm here to speak up for the many people whose voices were silenced, who cry out from their graves. the babies and the children whose voices were silenced or whose voices were never heard. People like those in my own family.
0: A cancer survivor herself, Cordova called on the United Nations to push for an end to nuclear testing and nuclear weapons. The U.S. House Oversight Committee is the latest government group to press for answers on the Drug Enforcement Administration's fentanyl operations in New Mexico. Whistleblower reports claimed that the DEA let fentanyl onto New Mexico streets in order to arrest bigger traffickers. James Comer, a Republican from Kentucky, sent a letter to Attorney General Todd Blanche on Monday asking for records of the DEA tactics. The letter only requested information from Biden administration years, even though the whistleblower report said the practice continued after President Trump was reelected. New Mexico's U.S. Representative Melanie Stansberry is also a member of the House Oversight Committee. She told the Albuquerque Journal that Comer did not consult with Democrats on the committee or other New Mexico legislators before sending the letter. Although the air quality permit for Project Jupiter is held up in the courts, construction on the massive data center in southern New Mexico continues. The project is intended to support computing for Oracle and OpenAI, but it's been met with massive resistance and controversy. Oracle has said that hiring local is a top priority for the project, but the Santa Fe New Mexican reports that the company can't say for sure where most of the workers live full-time. That's currently over 2,100 construction workers. The New Mexican's reporting said that license plates in the employee parking area are from a broad range of American and Mexican states. One worker told the newspaper that he has not worked alongside a single New Mexican. Today will be mostly sunny with a high temperature of 86 degrees. There's a 30% chance of rain, mostly between noon and 3. For KSFR News, I'm Patrick Davis.
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8: Hey, welcome to the second hour of Sowing Seeds. I'm Sean Conlon. Bud is out this week. He'll be here next week. I'll be out next week. As I mentioned last hour, this program is dedicated to the memory of Hap Paul, longtime KSFR DJ who passed away last week, longtime host of the Sentimental Journey program, which was dedicated to playing early jazz and swing music from the first half of the 20th century. And we're going to play some of Hap's favorites this hour, starting with this one from the Rhythm Wreckers.

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Put your stuff on the market.

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She's a trick and mother for you every. 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Why don't you do now? Like the millionaire.

the Harlem Hamfats, and a song originally known as The Weed Smoker's Dream. The lyrics were cleaned up a little bit, and later it became known as Why Don't You Do Right. And before that, we heard two from Duke Ellington and his orchestra, East St. Louis Toodaloo, featuring Bubber Miley on trumpet, and Blues I Love to Sing with Adelaide Hall on the vocals. And started this hour off with Whitey McPherson and the Rhythm Wreckers and Blue Yodel Number 2. We are paying tribute to Hap Paul this hour. Hap, longtime host of the Sentimental Journey program on Sunday nights and later on Thursday afternoons, I think it was. Hap passed away last week, and he'll be missed. Let's continue now with our Hap Paul favorites. Here's Billie Holiday.

Putney Dandridge, who is not very well known today, but in 1935, 1936, he recorded 44 sides for RCA Victor. They, I guess they, Fats Waller wasn't putting out enough material for them, so they signed Putney Dandridge. He's one of the lesser known artists that I was first exposed to listening to Hap Paul and the Sentimental Journey program. If you're just joining us, Hap Paul passed away last week. We're paying tribute to him this hour by playing some of his favorites. Before Putney Dandridge, we heard from Coleman Hawkins with I Only Have Eyes for You. Chew Berry and his Little Jazz Ensemble did Stardust, and we started that set off with Billie Holiday with Lester Young on saxophone, You Go to My Head. Let's go right back to music, try to get as much in as we can this hour. Here's Nellie Lutcher.

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Operator, give me hillside, 049. 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

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Oh, I'm crazy about my baby, and my baby's crazy about me. Parson, get your book out,

Louis Armstrong and Crazy About My Baby, written by Fats Waller, which he sings in the opening scene of the film High Society. Before that, we heard Fats Waller recorded from a radio broadcast in the 1930s, Honeysuckle Rose. Artie Shaw and his music with Leo Watson on vocals did I Got Rhythm, and started that set off with Nellie Lutcher, Hurry On Down. So we have just a few minutes left in this hour. We've been paying tribute to Hap Paul, longtime KSFR DJ, host of Sentimental Journey, who passed away last week. I don't really have any other details beyond that. So let's go back to music. And here's one now from The Spirits of Rhythm.

0: Cause everybody except Jimmy hits the bottle.
1: Jimmy Lunsford and his orchestra hitting that bottle. Before that, we heard The Spirits of Rhythm with My Old Man. And hope you enjoyed this hour of early jazz and swing music played in tribute to Hap Paul, longtime KSFR DJ and friend who passed away last week. Coming up in the next hour, we will be jumping all over the place. So stick around for that. I'll be back after the news.

0: 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I'm Patrick Davis. Coming up on KSFR News,
1: I'm here to speak up for the many people whose voices were silenced, who cry out from their graves.
0: Tina Cordova of the Tularosa Basin Downwinders addressed the United Nations on Monday. She called for an end to nuclear testing and nuclear weapons. I'll have more on that story after world news from the BBC.
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3: BBC News, I'm John Shea. Germany has announced the closure of Russia's consulate in Bonn and of a cultural centre after accusing Moscow of responsibility for several recent hybrid attacks on infrastructure. The Interior Minister, Alexander Dobrindt, said this included an attempted drone attack at Leipzig Airport 4 weeks ago. He said Germany was not at war, but was the target of daily acts of warfare. His words have been translated.
4: We do not see Leipzig as a single case. We assume that Germany is going to be the target of future hybrid attacks by Russia.
3: Mr. Dobrindt said the attacks fitted into a pattern of Russian operations against targets in Germany and other European countries. James Landale has this assessment.
5: During this period, Western governments have sometimes blamed Russia, other times they have not. And it's deliberately the actions that are allegedly been taken by Russia are deliberately in that sort of deniable space where it is hard to ascribe blame and responsibility. And I think what the German government is doing here is deliberately making that choice to try and ascribe responsibility to the Russians.
3: Russia has rejected the accusation and vowed to respond. Israeli airstrikes on Gaza have killed at least four Palestinians and injured more than 20 others during a ground operation to capture a senior member of Hamas. Video showed people fleeing explosions and gunfire in Gaza City. Both Palestinian and Israeli sources reported that the operation appeared to have been interrupted, prompting the deadly strikes. Canada's Prime Minister says the United States needs to start being serious and stop trying to be tough before talks on a possible trade deal can restart. Canada walked away from negotiations on a deal to avoid additional American tariffs in August, citing unacceptable last-minute demands from the Trump administration. Mark Carney was speaking to reporters in the Canadian capital, Ottawa.
6: The issues with respect to language and culture, enough to not have a deal. The issues with respect to restrictions on future trade deals, restrictions on our sovereignty, enough not to have a deal. Issues with respect to locking in an uncompetitive trade arrangement in our key industries, automobiles being one of them, enough to not have a trade deal. When the Americans stop doing memes, stop throwing shade, stop trying to be tough, and start being serious about having those discussions, we can have those discussions.
3: A U.S. judge is due to rule shortly whether the alleged killer of the prominent conservative influencer Charlie Kirk should stand trial for aggravated murder. This would make Tyler Robinson eligible for the death penalty for the killing 1 year ago. Mr. Robinson has yet to enter a plea. World News from the BBC.
0: This is KSFR News. I'm Patrick Davis. If you're planning on traveling for Labor Day weekend, KSFR's Mary Lou Cooper has some useful tips on what you can expect on the road and in the air.
7: According to the American Automobile Association, Labor Day travel is not one of the top travel holidays of the year. That said, many of us will take to the roads and skies for the last hurrah of summer. Per AAA booking data, the top three domestic destinations are Seattle, Orlando, and Boston. If you are taking a road trip this holiday, you won't be surprised to learn that the average gas prices here in New Mexico have jumped to $4 a gallon. That's compared to $3 a gallon over Labor Day weekend last year. Before you hit the road, AAA says drivers should check tires, batteries, and fluids. Packing emergency kits with first aid supplies, water, and snacks is a good idea. And don't forget to take flashlights and jumper cables.
0: That was Mary Lou Cooper reporting. A New Mexico activist traveled to New York to address the United Nations on Monday.
1: We were the first people exposed to radiation any place in the world as ash fell from the sky in the days after the bomb. We were never warned before or after of the danger, so we lived our lives off the land as we always did.
0: Tina Cordova founded the Tularosa Basin Downwinders Consortium 21 years ago. Since then, she's been advocating for the generations that have been affected by the Trinity nuclear test in 1945. For Cordova, the work is personal. She listed numerous family members who lived healthy lifestyles, yet were stricken with multiple cancers. A cancer survivor herself, Cordova called on the United Nations to push for an end to nuclear testing and nuclear weapons. The U.S. House Oversight Committee is the latest government group to press for answers on the Drug Enforcement Administration's fentanyl operations in New Mexico. Whistleblower reports claimed that the DEA let fentanyl onto New Mexico streets in order to arrest bigger traffickers. James Comer, a Republican from Kentucky, sent a letter to Attorney General Todd Blanche on Monday asking for records of the DEA tactics. The letter only requested information from Biden administration years, even though the whistleblower report said the practice continued after President Trump was reelected. New Mexico's U.S. Representative Melanie Stansberry is also a member of the House Oversight Committee. She told the Albuquerque Journal that Comer did not consult with Democrats on the committee or other New Mexico legislators before sending the letter. Today will be mostly sunny with a high temperature of 86 degrees. There's a 30% chance of rain, mostly between noon and 3. For KSFR News, I'm Patrick Davis.
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9: Hey, welcome to the third hour of Sowing Seeds here every Tuesday from 9 to noon. I'm Sean Conlon. Bud is out. He'll be back next week. I'll be out next week. We'll be jumping all around the globe this hour, and we're going to start off with Mavis Staples, who will be at the Santa Fe Opera in a couple of weeks, I believe on the 19th, and I also believe the show is sold out. This one's recorded with the Staple Singers back in 1957.

gentleman's name is Charanjit Singh with a song called Churaliyai Hai Tumni, originally appeared in a Bollywood film of the mid-70s. Before that, we heard the Carolina Chocolate Drops with Snowden's Jig, written by Stephen Foster in the mid-19th century. The Shams with Amy Rigby did Voices in My Head. We heard Wildegeeses from Michael Hurley. Sandy Denny, before that, did a song that I was thought for sure was a traditional English folk song when I first heard it, but it was actually written by Richard Farina in the 60s for his wife Mimi, The Quiet Joys of Brotherhood. And we started that set off with the Staple Singers featuring a 16 or 17-year-old Mavis Staples back in 1957, I'm Coming Home, Parts 1 and 2. And Mavis Staples will be at the Santa Fe Opera in just a few weeks, September 19th. But that show is sold out. Next up, we have something from the Mauritanian singer Maluma.

Toots and the Maytals with Pomp and Pride. Before that, we heard from Edward II and the Red Hot Polkas with the Untitled Polka. We're hearing a little bit of them in the background right now. Alton Ellis did What Does It Take to Win Your Love, the old Junior Walker song. And Junior Mervyn before that did Give Me Your Love. Ananda Shankar, cousin of Ravi Shankar and sitar teacher to Jimi Hendrix, did Walking On, and we started that set off with the Mauritanian singer Maluma with a piece called New. Now we're down to just a few seconds left in the program here. Thanks for listening. Thanks for the phone calls. I'll be back tomorrow night at 10 o'clock with Undercurrents. But we'll be back here next Tuesday morning with another thrilling episode of Sowing Seeds. And I think 2 weeks from today, we'll be back together. Again, thanks for listening.

0: I have to remind you how I still love you.
1: I will be there at your side to remind you how I still love you.
2: It was a conversation we were having, as you do, I suppose, when you're young and you feel that your life is journeying forward. And I just said this in passing.
1: Back home to me because you don't know what it's to.
0: When did you begin to realize that maybe you weren't going to have a life together as man and wife?
2: Probably in about the mid-70s. But it's life-changing and altering moments that you live through. You assert yourself and have to go forward.
0: There's a reported conversation where he said to you that he thought he was bisexual, and you said...
2: No, I think you're gay. Yes, yes. That was me explaining, without so many words, that I'm not a menage a trois. But I still supported him, was also meant in that statement.
0: And then you essentially became like a PA then, didn't you?
2: I did. It was his offer. He wanted me to stay, so I thought about it and said I would. I couldn't imagine him ever not being in my life.
0: But you're more than just an employer. He moves his piano into your flat. You're there every day with him, aren't you?
2: I'm someone who can probably speak the truth at the worst times.
0: One of those moments is just before Live Aid, isn't it? He was reluctant and you pushed it.
2: Little, I think, yes. So much so that he didn't speak to me for about a week.
0: It's very soon after that that his health begins to fade, isn't it?
2: From there, I think he found an immense confidence. He played with the audience and they responded.
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9: BBC News with Vigialis. Germany has announced the closure of Russia's consulate in Bonn and a cultural center after accusing Moscow of responsibility for recent hybrid attacks on infrastructure. The Interior Minister, Alexander Dobrindt, said this included an attempt at a drone attack at Leipzig Airport 4 weeks ago. Russia has vowed to respond. Iranian state media says four projectiles have hit cities east of the Strait of Hormuz after the U.S. military launched a fresh wave of airstrikes on Tuesday. Explosions have also been heard around Bandar Abbas and Keshem Island. President Trump said that if Tehran retaliated, Washington would strike again, harder. The UN's nuclear watchdog says the lack of access to Iran's nuclear sites must be addressed urgently. Its inspectors have not visited the country since the US and Israel bombed the facilities last year. Canada's Prime Minister says the U.S. needs to stop trying to be tough before talks on a possible trade deal can restart. Canada walked away from negotiations to avoid additional American tariffs, citing last-minute demands. The Mexican government says its forces have killed a suspected drug cartel leader with a bounty on his head. Luis Enrique Barragan was allegedly a leader of the cartel de los Reyes. Israeli airstrikes on Gaza have killed at least four Palestinians during a ground operation to capture a senior member of Hamas. Video showed people fleeing explosions in Gaza City. John Ternus has taken over as the new CEO of Apple, tasked with driving the tech giant in the AI age. He's taking over from Tim Cook, who steered Apple to become one of the world's most valuable companies. Voters in Guinea-Bissau have backed constitutional changes that give sweeping new powers to the president ahead of December's election. The president will now be allowed to hire and fire the prime minister and cabinet. Parliament is being reduced by half to 65 seats. That's the latest from the BBC.
6: This is KSFR News. I'm Patrick Davis. According to the FBI, last year cryptocurrency ATM fraud robbed more than 10,000 Americans of almost $400 million. The scam involves cryptocurrency ATMs located in gas stations, smoke shops, and convenience stores across the U.S. KSFR's Mary Lou Cooper has more.
10: Joining me today to help us understand cryptocurrency kiosk scams is Brian Watson. When I last interviewed Brian, he was an IRS special agent assigned to tax fraud in Arizona and New Mexico. Today, he works with the Arizona nonprofit ROSE to educate older adults about financial scams. He also teaches white-collar crime at the University of Arizona. Welcome back, Brian.
11: Great to talk to you, Mary Lou.
10: Brian, some of our KSFR listeners are financially sophisticated, but I'm not. What exactly is cryptocurrency and what is a cryptocurrency ATM scam?
11: Well, in simple terms, cryptocurrency is a digital money that's been around for about 15 years. There's no central bank or government that controls it, and it works on a public shared list called a blockchain, and people just send funds directly to each other without bank. And this is surprising. There are at least 8,000 actively traded cryptocurrencies. Bitcoin is the first and the most famous. Crypto scams happen when fraudsters convince people to withdraw cash, going to a digital currency kiosk or ATM, and then depositing that money into the scammer's crypto wallet. Because these transactions are instant, the stolen money is extremely difficult to track and retrieve.
10: As I understand it, the cryptocurrency ATM machine per se is not the scam, but rather the method by which the tricksters collect your money. Is that right?
11: It is. The machine itself is not evil. It's the people using it use it in mischievous and evil ways.
10: Let's role play and pretend you are the scammer and I am your victim. Walk me through the scam. Here's Brian on the phone.
11: Hello, Mary Lou. My name is Brian Doe with the New Mexico First Judicial Court Clerk's Office. I'm afraid to tell you, you failed to show up for jury duty, and the judge in this case is extremely upset. You're basically in violation of state law. You have two choices. You can go to prison, or you can pay a fine. Now, this fine is refundable, but it's going to be a $5,000 fine.
10: Oh, wow. I don't remember missing a jury summons. What should I do? Can I mail the court a check?
11: Well, unfortunately, it's too late. You were issued a summons, and I think there was a second letter that went to your house. At this point, unless you want to be arrested, I need you to go to the bank and withdraw $5,000 in cash.
10: What happens then?
11: It's a pretty simple process. I'm going to send you a QR code directly on your phone, and when you get that code, I want you to go to the nearest cryptocurrency ATM, and you'll use the QR code to log into the machine. Now, this is a secure government code. No one else has it. It's one specifically for you. And, you know, the court uses this all the time to collect these fines.
10: I don't know anything about these cryptocurrency machines. Where would I even find one?
11: Well, don't worry. I'll help you out, Mary Lou. Where are you now?
10: I'm at Barnes & Noble at the Santa Fe Place shopping mall.
11: All right, give me a second here. Let me look this up. All right, I see that the nearest cryptocurrency ATM, it's inside of a gas station at the intersection of Airport and Cerritos. When you get there, just scan that QR code that I sent you, and there's this red Bitcoin ATM, and then you're going to just insert the cash, and then you'll pay off that fine.
10: Okay, I guess. I'm on my way. You're sure this will clear up the matter and I won't be arrested or fined?
11: Yeah, I guarantee it. It's no big deal. That $5,000, you'll get the money back when you show up for jury duty the next time.
10: Brian, in this theoretical example, where did I go wrong? What were the red flags?
11: Well, the big red flag is courts aren't going to call you up and demand money over the phone. And then second, courts don't accept money via cryptocurrency ATMs. What we all need to do in this case, and I understand it's very difficult, is we need to hang up the phone and call the court directly from a verified number, not a number provided by the scammer, or drive down to the nearest court, clerk of the court and clear up the matter face to face.
10: Can you give us a couple of real-life examples of cryptocurrency ATM crimes?
11: So we just covered the example using the jury duty scam. Another one that I've seen quite a bit is what we call the tech support scam. This particular one, the victim gets a call purportedly from their bank, and the caller ID on their phone may even have the name of their bank, and they warn the customer that an insider at the bank is about to steal the customer's money. So they instruct the customer to put their money somewhere safe. The scammers will instruct them to withdraw all of their cash from the account and then put it in a cryptocurrency ATM. And I spoke to a lady in the Phoenix area who received that call. She ended up withdrawing $200,000 in cash, deposited that money into a cryptocurrency ATM, and she ended up losing all the money to the scammer, unfortunately. And it was absolutely tragic. And this is a very smart lady who lives on her own, handles her own finances. So it just shows these scammers are coming after all of us, and any of us are susceptible to this particular scam.
10: Who are the perpetrators of these scams, and who are the victims?
11: Well, often the scammers are actually overseas and part of organized criminal gangs operated by gangs and like Chinese mafia, and sometimes the cartels in Mexico are involved in scams as well. And then a lot of times the callers themselves are working against their will in massive scam compounds. It's estimated that 200,000 to 300,000 people are working against their will in Southeast Asia alone. And then the victims could be anyone here in the United States or anywhere in the world. With technology, these scammers can reach all of us.
10: And are older people more vulnerable?
11: Well, the numbers don't lie. Every age group gets scammed. But unfortunately, the older we get, the more we lose because of accumulation of wealth. Older adults, 60 plus, take the brunt of the losses. They take about 30% of the losses, even though they're a much smaller part of the population.
10: Do any of the states or the federal government specifically regulate or ban crypto ATM machines or the industry itself?
11: Yes. So it varies by state and municipality. A couple of years ago, it was towns and cities across the country that stood up to this fraud. But it was not the best way to combat it because scammers could just go to the next neighboring town. So now the states are stepping up. This year in 2026, Indiana, Tennessee and Minnesota have banned cryptocurrency ATMs. Many other states are in the process of banning these machines. And then one that I found recently, I found very interesting, the state of Hawaii still allows cryptocurrency ATMs, but they've banned the cash deposit. So it makes it much more difficult for the scammers to steal from their victims.
10: Well, thanks very much to Brian Watson for helping older adults avoid financial scams. As a footnote, the federal government places basic anti-money laundering restrictions on cryptocurrency ATMs, but leaves specific daily transaction limits and bans to individual states. New Mexico does not have a dedicated cryptocurrency ATM law, although other money services regulations apply. For KSFR, I'm Mary Lou Cooper.
12: This is National Native News. I'm Jill Freitas. A new health report has mixed news for Alaskans. The finding comes from the Health Alaskans program, a partnership between the State Department of Health and the Alaska Native Tribal Health Consortium. The Alaska Beacon highlighted some of the key takeaways from the research. Among them, chronic health problems like obesity and high blood pressure persist. Childhood vaccinations continue to lag. Over the last decade, Infant mortality rates have shown no improvement, with markedly higher rates among Alaskan natives. Also, the state's life expectancy remains unchanged. But the report points to some encouraging trends, particularly for younger Alaskans. The statewide assessment found a significant increase in prenatal care. High school graduation rates are up, and the long-standing graduation gap among Alaska Native students has narrowed. The report says this is important because education is linked to better health. It also found that Alaska teens are less likely today to be exposed to secondhand tobacco smoke, a trend the report links to tobacco-free zones and other policies. Also, drug overdose rates appear to be leveling off. The research found that more Alaska-grown food has become easier to find, while better access to trails support exercise and traditional subsistence practices. There are some troubling developments on the horizon. Climate change has affected fish runs and the availability of wild foods important to the diet of rural Alaskans. Environmental changes have also increased the risk of new diseases, while wildfire smoke poses health hazards in some parts of the state. The FBI is increasing rewards for information in cases involving missing and murdered Indigenous people and relatives in North Dakota and nationwide. Judith Ruiz Branch reports.
13: The FBI is increasing rewards for information in cases involving missing and murdered Indigenous people in North Dakota and nationwide. Indigenous leaders believe the move can bring much-needed visibility to families whose cases too often go overlooked. Brandon Beatty with the Indigenous Association in Fargo says renewed attention and financial rewards can signal that these cases matter and potentially generate information to help solve them. But he says Indigenous communities need more than a search party after someone goes missing or is killed.
14: We're left very vulnerable due to a lot of systemic and intergenerational reasons. So the bottom line is addressing some of that vulnerability in our community overall would help us go further up the river so we're not always pulling people out of the river.
13: 40% of North Dakota's missing population is Indigenous. As part of the Voices Not Forgotten initiative, FBI officials have set a minimum $25,000 reward for help with cracking dozens of nationwide cases. Beatty believes the level of attention a case receives can come down to whether a victim is viewed as worthy.
14: They're still people and they're still deserving of care and support in our community and from our organizations and our institutions that are here to keep us safe. And so I just think we really need to focus more on why are there so many murdered and missing Indigenous people in our country?
13: FBI data shows nearly 10,000 American Indian and Alaska Native individuals were reported missing nationwide in 2025. Beatty says informal networks in the Fargo-Moorhead area mobilize and organize searches for local families who are impacted. But those efforts can be limited by a lack of resources and formal support. Beatty says increased rewards and investigative resources are important, but preventing these cases in the first place requires sustained investment in the safety and stability of Indigenous communities. For Prairie News Service, I'm Judith Ruiz Branch. 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
12: And I'm Jill Freitas.

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3: This is Asian View from NHK World Japan. I'm Mariko Kojima. The death toll from catastrophic flash floods along the Nepal-China border has risen to over 1,000. Rescuers are racing to search for more than 4,400 missing people, but their efforts are hampered by a lack of heavy machinery. Nepalese authorities say the death toll from Wednesday's flooding and landslides rose to 987 across the country. More than 3,900 people remain unaccounted for. Roughly 10,000 military and police personnel have been deployed in the affected areas of Nepal. The presidents of China and Russia have reconfirmed the close relationship between their countries. Xi Jinping and Vladimir Putin held talks on the sidelines of a summit of the Shanghai Cooperation Organization in Kyrgyzstan's capital, Bishkek, on Monday. The SCO is an international framework led by China and Russia. China's foreign ministry says Xi told Putin he believes joint efforts by Beijing and Moscow will place bilateral relations on a firmer footing with brighter prospects. Russia's presidential office quoted Putin as saying that Russia and China are promoting a comprehensive partnership and strategic cooperation. Major Japanese electronics manufacturers are acquiring overseas firms with the aim of expanding their data center businesses as global demand grows with the rise of artificial intelligence. Mitsubishi Electric plans to pay roughly about $1.4 billion for a U.S.-based energy-related firm. This comes as engineers strive to curb the amount of power consumed by data centers. Mitsubishi says the U.S. firm's software is designed to increase power consumption efficiency. This is NHK World Japan. Indonesia and the U.S. have begun a military exercise that includes 19 other nations. The opening ceremony of Super Garuda Shield was held on Monday in Bandung in Indonesia's West Java province. U.S. Army Commanding General of the 4th Infantry Division, Major General Patrick Ellis, has said that they do it because the security landscape of the Indo-Pacific is complex and readiness cannot be surged when the crisis begins. The Indonesian military said over 4,700 personnel are participating in this year's exercise. India is taking part for the first time. Japan has sent Self-Defense Force personnel for the fifth straight year. A founder of a human rights group in Myanmar is among three winners of this year's Ramon Magsaysay Award. The honor is widely known as Asia's Nobel Prize. Bo Chi is a co-founder of the Assistance Association for Political Prisoners. He shares the prize with Singaporean diplomat Tommy Koh and Bangladeshi humanitarian Runa Khan. Bo Chi took part in major pro-democracy protests in Myanmar in 1988. He has been jailed twice since then and has spent a total of 7 years in detention. Bo Chi is calling for the release of all political prisoners, including detained pro-democracy leader Aung San Suu Kyi. He said he's dedicating the award to the Burmese people fighting injustice, especially political prisoners. Thailand has kicked off a project to boost use of AI by offering a year's free access to artificial intelligence models to as many as 5 million citizens. The government has allocated about $48 million for the THAI Passport project, which is open to citizens aged 15 and older. About 30 AI models from 14 companies are available. Most of them are from the U.S. or China. The government says about 1.3 million people have pre-registered for the service. Tokyo's Haneda Airport is opening a new boarding facility for domestic flights on September 1st. Officials are calling on passengers to arrive with plenty of time to spare, since the farthest of the facility's 6 boarding gates is just over half a mile from the security checkpoint. The North Satellite facility is an extension of Terminal 1 for domestic flights. The expansion is part of the airport's efforts to handle growing flight demand. The facility has 6 boarding gates used by Japan Airlines, Skymark Airlines, and other carriers for departures and arrivals. It also has 10 moving walkways to assist passengers. The farthest gate requires a 15-minute walk from the security checkpoint. This is Asian View from NHK World Japan.
4: Ring moves to make its video footage more private. From American Public Media, this is Marketplace Tech. I'm Megan McCarty-Carino. Amazon's popular brand of video-enabled smart home and security devices, Ring, is adding a new encryption system called TAKE, short for Throw Away the Key Encryption. It allows users to encrypt all video their home cameras capture while keeping advanced AI-enabled capabilities and security features active. The company already offered traditional end-to-end encryption, but that disabled advanced security features processed on the cloud that required Ring servers to maintain access to the video. Ring's founder Jamie Siminoff says the new TAKE encryption works by changing or throwing away the encryption key so Amazon servers don't have permanent access.
5: We've had end-to-end encryption as an option for people. We've, of course, architected our systems to be secure, but people want the assurance of that end-to-end encryption, that sort of key-based encryption. But they also want to share their videos with others. They want AI features. They want all these other things that, and by the way, you should have them that you expect with a Ring when you buy it, all these like fun, you know, great features that you get. And so we were able to take end-to-end, build a variant of it called TAKE, which gives you a similar, like the encryption of a key-based encryption, but now around the environment of a home, so you can still enjoy having things like shared users.
4: So why have you added this now?
5: I mean, we've actually been working on it. I mean, we would have added it a long time ago. It's just there was a lot of invention around doing this. End-to-end encryption, which is on the iPhone, WhatsApp, you'll see it in other places, is a one-to-one. And so that's a very solved thing in cryptography, like that one-to-one. What's not solved and what we invented, and I think is now going to become a new standard, is this TAKE, where if you think about it, it's like a lock for your front door of your house. If you only had one key and it was attached to you, that would not be a very good home experience. And that's what end-to-end did. With TAKE, we invented the ability to have multiple keys out there that you can still control, but you can also give them out to others and still enjoy sort of, again, like how a home is used.
4: AI has kind of become, you know, a feature set in Ring, kind of a tier. It's become a buzzword. It's become a flashpoint for conflict. How are you thinking about the role of AI?
5: I do think we have to be very, cautious and careful with it. I think we have to put, you know, the guardrails like TAKE encryption. We have to do the things again. When you have technology moving this fast, I think it is up to us to make sure that when it comes to your information, that we're protecting it, that we're doing these things. TAKE, I believe, again, it's one more step in allowing you to feel comfortable, get that assurance and peace of mind. And then hopefully embrace more AI, because I do think AI around the neighborhood, again, like looking for fire, like AI is a great tool to help. If there's a mass fire incident in your neighborhood, I hope there isn't. But when those things happen, like we're using AI to look for smoke, embers, and, you know, and fire, and then we're putting a map much quicker than ever before. So I think there's a lot of benefits to it that are real tangible benefits. But of course, I do think we're going to see, as things move fast, people are going to be, have that nervousness or that anxiousness. And that's why things like TAKE, we want to give them assurance. We want our customers to be assured and feel comfortable using their technology and also getting the benefit out of it.
4: That's Jamie Siminoff, founder of Ring. Jesus Alvarado produced this episode. I'm Megan McCarty-Carino, and that's Marketplace Tech. This is APM.
6: Oxygen in aquatic ecosystems. I'm Randy Simon, and this is EarthWise, a look at our changing environment. The water covering most of our planet is slowly losing something essential to life, oxygen. Scientists are raising the alarm about declining oxygen levels in lakes, rivers, and oceans around the world. According to a new study led by researchers at the Scripps Institution of Oceanography at UC San Diego, the aquatic deoxygenation trend is accelerating, driven by human-caused warming, nutrient pollution, and changes in the circulation of deeper ocean waters. The study, which was recently published in the journal Limnology and Oceanography, warns that these trends are pushing Earth toward an unsafe space, with consequences that could be irreversible on human timescales. Dissolved oxygen is essential for aquatic life. Fish, shellfish, and countless other organisms depend on it to survive. When oxygen levels drop, the effects can ripple through the food web, ultimately impacting entire aquatic ecosystems. Because of these far-reaching impacts, the research team argues that aquatic deoxygenation should be recognized as a new planetary boundary. First introduced in 2009, the Planetary Boundaries Framework identified 9 major Earth system processes that help maintain a stable and resilient planet, including such things as climate change, biosphere integrity, ocean acidification, atmospheric aerosol loading, and land system change. According to the researchers, protecting the oxygen in our waters is essential for preserving biodiversity, supporting healthy ecosystems, and maintaining a stable climate for future generations. Earthwise is a production of WAMC. 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
7: 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Tree-lined city streets are more than just pretty. The trees' canopies provide shade. Their roots help filter stormwater. And as they grow, the trees absorb planet-warming carbon pollution. But when a hurricane hits, winds can wipe out those trees and broken branches can damage homes and cars. Stephanie Cataval of the University of Florida says maintaining and pruning trees can limit these risks.
8: Trees that are not well-maintained, trees that are unhealthy, these trees are at greater risk for dropping limbs.
7: It's also important to plant the right trees in the right spots. Cataval says some species, like live oaks and gumbo limbos in the Florida region, are more wind-resistant. Large trees should be placed far from homes and power lines and given ample space for their roots to grow and anchor them in the wind.
9: Sometimes we've got some pretty large trees planted in spaces that are pretty small, and you have to imagine the amount of root space that they have is pretty limited.
7: And planting trees in groups is beneficial because they can help shield each other from the wind. With these precautions, hurricane-prone areas can limit storm damage and protect their urban forests. Climate Connections is produced by the Yale Center for Environmental Communication. To learn more about climate change, visit climateconnections.org.
10: Welcome to Yoga Moments. That day I stood at the edge of the football field watching the dancers. Native Americans from a dozen nations, many of them dressed in traditional costumes, moved in a dusty circle around the track at the edge of the field. It was a blazingly hot day. The sun burned on the dancers, who appeared to bask in its rays. Flashes of brightly dyed fabric, red and turquoise and yellow and green, swept by as the dancers flowed past, following the rhythms of drums whose reverberations fill the air, vibrating even the earth itself under our feet, like the heartbeat of Mother Earth herself. I watched the dancers' feet as they moved in an endless circle around the field and realized they were doing something very different from what I had thought. Each step was deliberate and purposeful, yet almost a shuffle, as if to caress Mother Earth and to feel her skin, to sense her life, her spirit. It suddenly became clear to me that their movements were not intended as an exhibition as I thought, but as a way of experiencing something I could not see. The dance was about touching the earth, letting her know we are here, feeling her under us as a live being whose support and love we must celebrate. Here all the senses, sight, sound, touch, smell, taste came alive. the colorful costumes, the cacophony of the jingling anklets, the reverberating heartbeat of the drums, the hoops and cries of the dancers, the air rich with the aromas of burning sage, sizzling fry bread, lamb stew bubbling in huge pots, and the sweating bodies of the dancers in the summer heat. This reading is from Right from the Heart by Hal Zena Bennett. Thank you so much for listening today. This is Desiree Mays with Yoga Moments.
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13: BBC News, I'm John Shea. Iranian state media say the U.S. have conducted airstrikes on a string of targets from the Gulf Coast down to the Strait of Hormuz. Iran had earlier indicated it was ready to return to June's ceasefire deal if Washington was. Here's our global affairs reporter, Richard Kogoye.
14: President Trump has described the strikes as large and powerful. He says they were retaliation for what he says was Iran's failed attempt to plant sea mines to the Strait of Hormuz. Iran's Revolutionary Guard say the U.S. would regret its action, but Mr. Trump warned that if Tehran fired back, Washington would immediately strike again harder. The latest flare-up comes hours after the Iranian president said Tehran would immediately reciprocate if the U.S. returned to its commitment and an interim ceasefire deal signed in June. The deal collapsed with both sides accusing each other of violating its terms.
13: The UN's nuclear watchdog, the IAEA, says the lack of access to Iran's nuclear sites must be addressed urgently. Its inspectors haven't visited the country since the US and Israel bombed the facilities last year. The IAEA said it was now satisfied that the new Syrian authorities had resolved outstanding issues over the nuclear program of the former Assad regime. Germany has announced the closure of Russia's consulate in Bonn and a cultural centre, after accusing Moscow of responsibility for several recent hybrid attacks on infrastructure. The Interior Minister, Alexander Dobrindt, said this included an attempted drone attack at Leipzig airport 4 weeks ago. He said low-level agents acting on behalf of Moscow had targeted a Ukrainian cargo plane. Mr. Dobrindt said Germany was not at war, but was the target of daily acts of hybrid warfare. His words have been translated.
15: We do not see Leipzig as a single case. We assume that Germany is going to be the target of future hybrid attacks by Russia.
13: Mr. Dobrindt said the attacks fitted into a pattern of Russian operations against targets in Germany and elsewhere in Europe. Canada's Prime Minister says the United States needs to start being serious and stop trying to be tough before talks on a possible trade deal can restart. Canada walked away from negotiations on a deal to avoid additional American tariffs in August, citing unacceptable last-minute demands from the Trump administration. Mark Carney told reporters that Washington needed to change its behavior and attitude for talks to resume.
16: When the Americans stop doing memes, stop throwing shade, stop trying to be tough, and start being serious about having those discussions, we can have those discussions. But it's not constructive, but that's their democracy.
13: Since the trade fallout, President Trump has declared Lake Ontario should be renamed Lake America and described Mr. Carney as the worst leader he's dealt with. World News from the BBC. The Mexican government says its forces have killed a suspected drug cartel leader with a $3 million U.S. bounty on his head. Luis Enrique Barragan was allegedly a leader of the Cartel de los Reyes, a faction of a larger organization called Carteles Unidos, which Washington has classified as a foreign terrorist group. John Ternus has taken over as the new CEO of Apple, tasked with driving the tech giant in the AI age. The Apple insider has just days to settle in before headlining the firm's product extravaganza next week. Mr. Ternus will need to persuade critics that Apple can still innovate despite coming late to the AI revolution. Voters in Guinea-Bissau have backed constitutional changes that give sweeping new powers to the president ahead of December's election. The president will now be allowed to hire and fire the prime minister and cabinet. Parliament is being reduced by half to 65 seats. The military seized power in the West African country 10 months ago. The BBC's Thomas Nadi reports.
17: The new constitution transforms governance from a semi-parliamentary system to a presidential one. Gone is the old arrangement under which the prime minister came from the parliamentary majority, a system that often led to strained power sharing. It also empowers the president to appoint and dismiss the prime minister and dissolve the cabinet. But it maintains the 5-year two-term presidential limit. Critics, however, say the new constitution concentrates too much power in the presidency and weakens democracy.
13: French police are investigating a potential new clue in the search for the killers of members of a British family 14 years ago. Saad al-Hilli was shot in the head, along with his wife and mother-in-law, near the town of Annecy. A Luger pistol has been found in water near the caravan site where the family was staying. And that's the latest BBC News.
18: 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I get out of class, I grab my gear, and get to the game because I can't wait. And my dad, he does the same thing. He's an official here in New Mexico. He makes the tough calls, stays cool under pressure, and knows ball like nobody else. I want to be just like him. You can too. Sign up at highschoolofficials.com.
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20: Bringing you the best in folk, blues, classic rock, and other favorites. We hope you enjoy the show.
21: Yes, we sure do.
19: Hi, everybody.
21: Kind of got a little bit of a special show for you today.
19: Yeah, we do. You know, we're all kind of grieving the loss of Dolly Parton. What a great lady.
21: She was truly a humanitarian, and that's part of, besides for all the great music that she wrote and she made and all the boundaries that she crossed, she really, she deserves the first half of the show, so that's what we're going to give her. Would you read us a little bit something about that?
19: Well, you know what, I looked around on the web for some good quotes, but I came across two paragraphs that President Biden had written in her honor, and he wrote this. He wrote, "Simply put, Dolly Parton was an American original. She was an inspiration to millions. She was a relentless advocate for women and for equality. Through her imagination library, she place the gift of reading into the hands of millions of children because she understood that literacy is the foundation of opportunity. But perhaps the most important, Dolly treated everyone with kindness and respect. She lived her values with a flair and a vitality for life that was uniquely her own. She was a trailblazer in every sense of the word, and she will be missed by millions around the world." Now, I think that just sums it up right there.
21: Yeah, that's beautiful. So we've got some things that I'm sure you've heard before, and then we have some things that perhaps you haven't heard before. So we've mixed in some things that we hope will keep you entertained.
19: Well, here, Dolly wrote over 3,000 songs on her own. And then she loved to do covers of her favorite music. So there's a lot to choose from.
21: Yes, there is. So we're going to start off with what? Here We Come Again.
19: Yep, this is from the album of the same name, 1977.
21: All right, let's give it a spin.

0: Oh, baby, I'm burning. That's a little different sound for her. That was 1978, Heartbreaker album.
1: That was a good one. And before that, we had one of my favorites, My Tennessee Mountain Home. That's from Dolly Parton and Family, Smoky Mountain DNA album.
0: Yes. And we heard Last Thing on My Mind. That was Porter Wagoner, who she started with, and Dolly singing the old Tom Paxton song from 1967.
1: And we began with Here You Come Again, 1977. Well, we're going to continue on. You know, Willie Nelson and Dolly shared a six-decade friendship. It was rooted in their early Nashville days when they were both eating peanut butter sandwiches and just barely making it. But here's From Here to the Moon and Back, a song that Dolly Parton wrote about friendship.
0: And a duet she does with Willie Nelson.
1: Yeah.

0: Thank you, darling.
1: I love you.
2: All right. That was Dolly Parton and Chet Atkins.
1: That was so cute.
2: That's another one that she's known forever, playing with Chet.
1: You know, she had so many.

many good friends and people who just loved her. And before that, we had Willie and Dolly. That's another favorite of mine. You know, he gave her a little white Bible one Christmas for her family, and she cherished that forever and a day. She always said she wasn't religious, but she was very spiritual, and she loved the Lord. Well, we're going to move on. I just wanted to let you know a little something I learned. You know, when Dolly learned that she was going to be inducted into the Rock and Roll Hall of Fame, she almost declined because she didn't feel like she was a rock and roller. Maybe she didn't want to be a rock star. So she decided to go do a rock album of duets. And she learned that she was indeed a rock star, and she made so many new friends. So here's Dolly with Brandi Carlile and Pink doing a Rolling Stones tune, Satisfaction.

0: Oh, yeah, there's some rock star stuff for you. That was Dolly with Linda Perry from that rock star album.
1: Yeah, that's a great album. You should listen to it. I hadn't heard it in a long time.
0: Pretty cool. What did we hear before that? Satisfaction.
1: Satisfaction. She did a great job on that, too.
0: Yeah. We got another one from that album. What's this one
1: we
0: about?
1: We do. You know, so Dolly asked Robert Plant for permission to change the words to Stairway to Heaven, which I would never have the guts to do, but she did. And he famously replied, "You're Dolly Parton. Of course you can." She recorded the track as a tribute to Carl Dean, her husband, who is a big Zeppelin fan.
0: Well, let's give it a listen, shall we? This is Stairway to Heaven that features Lizzo and Sasha Flute.

Joseph wore, and then she said, perhaps this coat will bring you good luck and happiness. And I just couldn't wait.

0: That was Coat of Many Colors. You know, we're going to go up to the news with I Will Always Love You from 1974 Jolene album. The 1992 Whitney Houston version made Dolly over $10 million in royalties.
1: Ka-ching.
0: Yeah, she used much of this windfall investing in Nashville's poor communities. Dolly Parton transformed her massive wealth into a lifetime of global philanthropy, promoting childhood literacy, medical research, crisis aid, fire relief, and so much more. So here's I Will Always Love You.
1: All right.

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So stay tuned. Here's Merle Travis.

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2: BBC News, I'm John Shea. Iranian state media say the US have conducted airstrikes on a string of targets from the Gulf Coast down to the Strait of Hormuz. US Central Command says the strikes were retaliation for attacks by Iran's Revolutionary Guard on its forces. Here's our Global Affairs reporter, Richard Kagoye.
3: President Trump has described the strikes as large and powerful. He says they were retaliation for what he says was Iran's failed attempt to plant sea mines to the Strait of Hormuz. Iran's Revolutionary Guard say the U.S. would regret its action, but Mr. Trump warned that if Tehran fired back, Washington would immediately strike again harder. The latest flare-up comes hours after the Iranian president said Tehran would immediately reciprocate if the U.S. returned to its commitment and an interim ceasefire deal signed in June. The deal collapsed with both sides accusing each other of violating its terms.
2: Germany has announced the closure of Russia's consulate in Bonn and a cultural centre after accusing Moscow of responsibility for recent hybrid attacks on infrastructure. The Interior Minister said this included an attempted drone attack at Leipzig Airport 4 weeks ago. The German Foreign Minister, Johann Wadephul, said his country was the target of a well-established pattern of Russian aggression in Europe.
4: Das gefährliche Verhalten der Russischen Föderation fügt sich in eine lange Reihe.
5: The dangerous behavior of the Russian Federation is part of a long series of attempts at destabilization, threats, sabotage and aggression towards Europe. With the attempted attack on Leipzig, the Russian leadership has in fact made a deliberate decision to cause further significant damage to our already severely strained bilateral relationship.
2: Russia has rejected the accusation and vowed to respond. Canada's Prime Minister says the United States needs to start being serious and stop trying to be tough before talks on a possible trade deal can restart. Canada walked away from negotiations on a deal to avoid additional American tariffs in August, citing unacceptable last-minute demands from the Trump administration. Mark Carney told reporters that Washington needed to change its behavior and attitude for talks to resume.
6: When the Americans stop doing memes, stop throwing shade, stop trying to be tough, and start being serious about having those discussions, we can have those discussions. But it's not constructive, but that's their democracy.
2: The Mexican government says its forces have killed a suspected drug cartel leader with a $3 million U.S. bounty on his head. Luis Enrique Barragan was allegedly a leader of the Cartel de los Reyes, a faction of a larger organization called Carteles Unidos, which Washington has classified as a foreign terrorist group. Mexico's security minister said Barragan and an associate opened fire on troops in the western state of Michoacán and died in the crossfire. World News from the BBC. Israeli airstrikes on Gaza have killed at least four Palestinians and injured more than 20 others during a ground operation to capture a senior member of Hamas. Video showed people fleeing explosions and gunfire in Gaza City. Both Palestinian and Israeli sources reported that the operation appeared to have been interrupted, prompting the deadly strikes. Voters in Guinea-Bissau have backed constitutional changes that give sweeping new powers to the president ahead of December's election. The president will now be allowed to hire and fire the prime minister and cabinet. Parliament is being reduced by half to 65 seats. The military seized power in the West African country 10 months ago. The BBC's Thomas Nadi reports.
7: The new constitution transforms governance from a semi-parliamentary system to a presidential one. Gone is the old arrangement under which the prime minister came from the parliamentary majority, a system that often led to strained power sharing. It also empowers the president to appoint and dismiss the prime minister and dissolve the cabinet. But it maintains the 5-year two-term presidential limit. Critics, however, say the new constitution concentrates too much power in the presidency and weakens democracy.
2: Children in Cuba have started the new school year with a shortage of teachers, food and uniforms amid a crisis exacerbated by Washington's fuel blockade on the island. They're also struggling with frequent power cuts, which have forced the education ministry to be more flexible with school hours and uniforms. The English football club Manchester City are buying the Argentine midfielder Enzo Fernandez for more than $160 million as the European transfer window approaches its close. Fernandez leaves Chelsea to join his former coach Enzo Maresca at City. There have been several moves on the final day, including some big purchases by Aston Villa. And that's the latest BBC News.
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9: This country we were born.
10: Okay, we are back.
11: Yeah, we're going to do a local set. We're going to chat today a little bit with David Berkeley about his upcoming concert at Reunity Resources Farm. Hi, David.
10: Hey, David.
12: Hey, Paula. Hey, Mark. How are you?
10: Doing good. How are you doing?
12: I'm good, thanks.
11: Well, so, tell us a little bit about your big show.
12: Yeah, heading back to Reunity Resources. If you've been on the farm, you know it's a beautiful, beautiful place to see a concert, and this is going to be a great one. We're playing, you know, end of summer, beginning of fall show. It's just before a big birthday of mine, and I've got my whole band playing with me, and I don't play enough shows in town, so this is I'm really looking forward to playing this one.
11: Cool. And this is Friday, September 18th. Are you say you have your whole band? Tell us a little bit about who that is.
12: Yeah, I mean, I moved to Santa Fe, I guess, 15 years ago, and I was very lucky to fall in really quickly with in my mind, the best musicians in town. Ben Wright on guitar and Paul Gretzinger on drums. Those guys are both in Detroit Lightning, of course, and they do so many amazing projects. And Susan Holmes plays bass with me, and Karina Wilson will be there on fiddle. It's just such a treat to play with them. Cool. Beautiful players, beautiful people.
10: Yeah, and you got some special guests too. Jono's going to come up and do a song.
12: Yeah, Jono and I have been doing, we've worked together for a long time. I've recorded a number of records here with Jono, but we haven't done any co-writing together until recently. We've teamed up to work on a project writing songs about Claude's Bar, that was an old institution on Canyon Road, and so we've got a new batch of songs together, so I'm gonna have him come up and play one with me, and then we've got two great local, well, sort of local openers, John Francis. He's an amazing musician. Sure. In town. And then my dear friend Tiago Ares, who used to live in Santa Fe. He's a Brazilian singer-songwriter. He moved away, unfortunately, but we still are very close. And so he's going to come back and play a few songs, and then we'll play some stuff together as well.
10: That's great.
12: So,
10: all right.
12: Yeah, it's a lot of music, a lot of local talent. They have a food truck on the farm and fire pits. And yeah, it's going to be a great night.
10: That's very cool.
11: Sounds like a lot of love going on there.
10: Well, you know, we're going to play the Right and Wrong, and then we'll come back and talk with you a little bit more.
11: Yeah, so stay with us, okay?
10: All right, here we go. The Right and Wrong, David Berkeley.

leaving, of letting go. You were out there waiting for me after the show, in your pickup truck, with that black dress on. I knew then and there I was wrong.

so I gave up trying. Yeah, I quit the fight. I knew then and there you were right.

0: Beautiful.
1: That is a lovely song. You write such heartfelt songs.
2: Thank you. Mostly proud of my whistling solo in that one, but thank you.
0: Yeah, well, that was a good whistling solo. That's worth being proud of.
2: I had to. I actually doubled my whistle. So, like, I did it, and then I doubled it. And doubling your own whistle is an extremely challenging task if you've never tried it.
1: That's so cool. Well, we're also talking about your show coming up. Why don't you tell us where we can get tickets? And
2: September 18th, Friday night, I think 6 o'clock doors. Lensic 360 is putting it on, but you do need tickets, so you can go to lensic360.org, or you can go to my website, which is davidberkeley.com, and grab your tickets. It's going to be a really special night.
1: Cool.
0: You know, I saw somewhere that you authored two books that you paired with the albums. Can you tell us a little bit about that?
2: Yeah, sure. I guess maybe 10 years ago now, I wrote my first book, which was kind of a memoir that told the stories behind the songs on my record, Some Kind of Cure. I was a relatively new father. I guess the book actually goes back even longer because I was a new father. So maybe the book's 15 years old, the first book. I was a relatively new father. My wife and I and our firstborn had spent a year living on the island of Corsica. And I wrote a batch of songs during that time that all kind of came out of stories that were, I thought, either really funny or poignant. And so I was telling a lot of those stories on stage. So I decided to write those stories down. And so the book is kind of a companion piece to the record. And then recently, or not that long after moving here to Santa Fe, I recorded a record called Cardboard Boat with John O'Manson at his studio. And I decided to write a set of short stories, each story from the perspective of the main character of each song. And so that's kind of a fiction project, but it's also these stories behind the songs. And so if you feel like diving deep, you know, when you listen to a record, then I've got these two large companion pieces.
0: Cool. That's great. You want to tell us a little bit about the next song we're going to play? It's called Oh My America. That was a single of yours from last year.
2: Yeah, that's right. Trying to deal, like a lot of us, with the administration and
0: what's going on.
2: Yeah, feeling a lot like there was a lot to be worried about, but hoping to try to find some things to be positive about. So you know, the song is an attempt to still see what's beautiful in America and hold on to that, as opposed to just listing things that we're angry about.
0: Very good. That's why I watch baseball.
2: Yeah. That helps too.
1: Well, we've loved chatting with you, David. And one more time, that's September 18th. That's a lucky day. That's Mark and I's anniversary. Did you know that?
0: I knew that.
2: I didn't know that. That's actually why we booked the show on that night.
1: Oh, of course it is, honey.
0: And we're going to be away for that, so.
1: Yeah, we're going on a little trippy, but we'll be back.
2: I'm good, but.
1: Well, thank you so much for calling in and telling us about your show at Reunity and your books and all the things. We're going to play one more song and hang on and listen to this beautiful song of David Berkeley's.
0: Here we go. Oh, My America. David, thanks for chatting with us and best of luck on that show. It sounds like it's going to be a great one.
2: Thanks so much. Happy early anniversary.
1: Thank you.

0: Ain't that beautiful?
1: It sure is. New Mexico Rain, that should be our anthem for New Mexico. That was 2018, recorded at Don Richman's Howlin' Dog Studio in Alamosa. You know, the Hearns are gearing up for their 24th annual Big Barn Dance Festival in Taos, so be sure and get those tickets. We went 2 years in a row. I always wanted to go, but I had to work every single year for like 20 years. And I finally got to go. In fact, the Hearns gifted us tickets, and we were so excited and had a really good time. I can tell you, it's worth the little trip out there.
0: Yeah, so definitely check it out. Get your tickets. It's up in Taos, and it's well worth it. It's a great weekend filled with camaraderie and music and dancing and very sweet festival.
1: Sure is. A lot of old friends, too. And before that, we had Oh My America, and we want to give our thanks to David for calling in and chatting with us.

0: Well, we're going to move on. What do we got next?
1: Next, we got Hell to Pay. This is one of Kip Bentley's rockers. I really like it. Most of the stuff on Night Letter is kind of mellow. This one's a little more rocking. So Kip is going to be performing September 4th at the El Dorado Farmers Market, and the 5th at the Lamy Tap Room, and then the 9th at the Cowgirl. So a lot of opportunities to see Kip this week.
0: Three big chances and, to see Kip.
1: Yeah, so let's go with Hail to Pay. Here we go. This is from Night Letter album.

0: All right, that's a familiar tune.
1: That was Elementary Physics, a new single written by none other than our very own Mark Mallon. We're performing a lunch gig tomorrow at the brand new venue, Anthony's Soul Cafe. So come have lunch with us. That's 1620 St. Michael's Drive. And September 5th, we'll be at the Amaya Wine Garden from 4 to 7 p.m. And you know, that's a beautiful, kind of laid-back place to sit and have a glass of wine and hear some good music. They have music almost every day.
0: Yeah, that was. All right. Before that, well, you know, that had James Raymond playing keyboards on that beautiful solo that he did, and Michael Burton on bass, Paul Piercy on the drums, and Michael Cott on the cello. So
1: that was fun to record, too.
0: Yeah.
1: Right. And before that, what did we have?
0: We had Truth and Rights. That's the Boom Roots. And they're going to be performing at the Cactus Brewing in Bernalillo September 20th. All right. Well, we're going to continue on. You know, James Raymond's got a trio, and it's featuring John Gagan and drummer Arnaldo Acosta. And they're going to be performing Friday at Unit B, this Friday, September 4th. So get your tickets.
1: Yeah.
0: Should be a great show.
1: UnitBSantaFe.com. Also, congratulations are in order. They just had a new grandbaby, Anani Bear.
0: Anani Bear, I like that name.
1: Yeah, little girl, I love that name.
0: All right, so James has got a new single out. This is an instrumental called Dottie's Dance. Let's play it, shall we?

0: That was Coming Down to Joy. Yeah, that was Van Morrison. You know, he just turned 81 years old. Happy birthday to Van, the man. He's been doing so many albums, you can't even believe it. All right, before that, what did we hear?
1: We had Dwight Yoakam. You know, he's going to be at the Santa Fe Opera September 4th, coming right up. And before that, we had James Raymond Trio featuring John Gagan and drummer Arnaldo Acosta. Well, we're going to go into the news. Are we going into the news?
0: No, we're not going into news.
1: We're not.
0: We're going to play Vertical Leap. This is George Mann's the third's song. And, you know, George has been our engineer for our last couple singles and our last album. And
1: he won a New Mexico Music Award for being best engineer for one of our songs.
0: So here's one of his songs, Time Standing Still from 2020. Thank you.

0: All right. Well, we hope you have a great next week, and we are going to be back here same time, same space.
1: Same channel.
0: Same bad channel, same bad time.
1: Come have lunch with us tomorrow at Anthony's Soul Cafe. Their food is really good.
0: All right, we're going to go out with a little blues here. No, we're going to go out with Dolly Parton, actually. Paul McCartney and Ringo joined her on Let It Be. She was thrilled to have them join her. Here we go. Let's play a little bit of it.
1: R.I.P. to Dolly Parton.

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0: Hello, this is Dan DeFrancisco. Most of us have had experienced something we just can't explain. Maybe something we saw or felt or intuited. We try to reason it away or try to ignore it completely. These are experiences that emanate from a place I call the in-between, that exists somewhere between the limits of science and the endless possibilities of the unknown. I want you to join me to begin a journey to explore these experiences through a series of conversations, a search for the in-between. Just bring an open mind. My guest today is Maria Tellier. Maria was appointed the New Mexico director for the Mutual UFO Network in July 2024, following 7 years as the assistant state director. She organizes monthly events in Alamogordo, Coffee Cups and Flying Saucers, which aims to raise public awareness about the ongoing presence of unidentified objects and abduction experiences. In her role as director, Maria is responsible for training new field investigators, assigning cases, and managing the chapter's YouTube and Facebook pages. Okay, this is Dan DeFrancisco, and I wanted to just preface with the conversation today by saying we're going to talk about the Holloman Air Force Base UFO landing. Now, if you haven't heard about this, this happened back in 1964 and has come a long way because it was for a long time, it was just another crazy UFO story. And since that time, there have been a number of different people who've looked into this, a number of different people who've done many, many years of research on it, written books, done documentaries, and so on. And so it's become something that UFO investigators around the world actually have come to realize that perhaps this is a real story. This is not just somebody making up another UFO story. So I thought today we would bring in our resident UFO expert here in New Mexico, and that's Maria Tellier, who is the head of MUFON here in New Mexico. And she's been doing a number of years worth of research on this project. And so I think our conversation today will be very interesting when Maria can tell us the results of the investigation that she's performed over the last couple of years. Maria, thanks for joining me again.
1: Well, thanks for having me, Dan. I really appreciate it.
0: Yeah, as I mentioned off the air, you have the very profound and very honored position of being the first repeat guest on In Between.
1: Well, good. I hope you have me back again.
0: Well, I'm sure there seems to be plenty of stories, great UFO research done on situations here close by in New Mexico. And so I thought today we would just let you tell us the results of the research that you've done over the last couple of years, and maybe begin with just what the basic skeletal outline is of the Holloman Air Force Base UFO landing.
1: Okay, well, you know, every April I drag out my Holloman Landing program for my monthly meeting, Coffee Cups and Flying Saucers. I've been doing this since 2020, and I've been able to connect some compelling evidence together that I think is substantial evidence that confirms there was a landing, an actual landing at Holloman Air Force Base, and the date is April 30th, 1964. Now, it's closely related, but not the same thing, as in APRO, the Aerial Research Phenomenon Group, that they had reported a landing on the North Range of White Sands Missile Range. Then it was called White Sands Proving Grounds back in the 60s. But they had a landing on White Sands April 30th, 1964. That object was identified as having the markings as the object that crashed in Socorro. I believe that the Holloman and the White Sands are related, but I don't feel they're the same event.
0: Uh-huh.
1: So those who don't know the Holloman landing, it happened on Thursday, April 30th, just 6 days after the Socorro landing. Now, we know this because APRO, Carl and Jim Lorenzen, were in Alamogordo investigating Socorro, and they were still in town. So they were still in town when the Holloman landing happened.
0: Mm-hmm.
1: And they published the Holloman landing, or the Holloman landing, in the APRO bulletins. They published it in the May and the July 1964 bulletins.
0: Okay, now, Maria, let me ask you a question there. APRO is the forerunner of your organization, the Mutual UFO Network. Is that correct?
1: Yes. APRO started in the early 1950s. They were in Michigan. They moved to Alamogordo, New Mexico, due to Mrs. Carl Lorenzen having some health issues.
0: Mm-hmm.
1: Then they moved to Tucson in the 60s and until the 80s when the group, when they both died and the group went out of existence. And MUFON took over from where APRO was.
0: Okay.
1: A lot of those APRO members became MUFON members and investigators and whatnot.
0: Okay, go ahead. I just wanted to clarify that for people who they were. Yeah. Go ahead.
1: Yeah, well, APRO, like I said, left Alamogordo in 1960s, but they had a lot of contacts. They lived here for 6 years.
0: Mm-hmm.
1: And actually, an old APRO contact, Terry Clark, worked at a radio station called KALG. He called the Lorenzens Saturday, April 25th, and he told them he got wind of this Socorro incident. So the Lorenzens jumped in their car in Tucson and took off for Alamogordo. They interviewed Lonnie Zamora the next day. There was other reports of UFOs in the area. So they hung around and spoke with their contacts in the area for the next week. And that's kind of how they ended up here.
0: Okay.
1: When the Holloman landing happened.
0: All right. And Lonnie Zamora is the police officer, the New Mexico State police officer who supposedly witnessed the landing at Socorro and seeing some beings coming out of the craft and then getting back in and taking off. And so that's what they were coming to investigate, that particular case.
1: Yeah, that had national recognition. There was reporters from all over the country just stormed the area when that came out because of such credibility that Lonnie Zamora had as a police officer,
0: right,
1: actually seeing the beings and seeing the craft.
0: Right.
1: And actually,
0: right,
1: there was physical marks. The Lorenzens got there first,
0: right,
1: and they actually made castings of the landing there. So that's a very interesting story in its own.
0: Right.
1: But the Holloman incident,
0: right,
1: we didn't hear so much about because it was on an Air Force base. And, you know, that stuff just didn't leak out. They got wind of it because they worked on that Air Force base. And they had still had contact with employees they worked with.
0: Mm-hmm.
1: And people who worked and volunteered for APRO while they were in the Alamogordo area.
0: Uh-huh. Okay.
1: So when Mrs. Lorenzen got a hold of Terry Clark over at that radio station to follow up on the Socorro incident, she had been told from her contact at White Sands Missile Range, and her contact there was a So Mrs. Lorenzen was contacted on the morning of April 30th from an SPS-16 radar operator from the North Range of White Sands Missile Range.
0: Uh-huh.
1: She said that he told her they had positive identification that an object, a white egg-shaped object, had landed up on that North Range. She called over to her buddy Terry Clark at the radio station, and he was kind of surprised she knew about it already. And he goes, well, you know, I also got a call from a ham radio operator who overheard the transmission from a B-57 pilot who was calling back to radar and saying, I've got a UFO up here. And they were saying, you know, identify the object. And he was saying, same as Socorro.
0: Huh.
1: When the B-57 pilot turned his plane around, and they're pretty big. They don't do Huey.
0: I was going to say, they don't turn around very easily. Go ahead.
1: Yeah, so it took him a bit of time to get that plane turned around and get back to view the object. When he got back to the same location, he said, the object has landed. So on that morning, we have two confirmations, one from the radar operator at White Sands and one from the ham radio operator who was overhearing the pilot of the B-57 talk about, I believe, to be the same object landing at the north range of White Sands Missile Range.
0: Now, Maria, go ahead. Yeah. I was just going to say, not to interrupt you here too much, but I was just going to say it doesn't give me a good security feeling that a ham radio operator can intercept the transmission of a military aircraft.
1: Well, in 1964, I think it was a lot easier than it is today.
0: It probably was. Go right ahead. Okay.
1: Confirmation, you know, on top of that. So I was like, okay. But this was a different confirmation.
0: Sure.
1: Jim Lorenzen had worked on Holloman, and he was in security forces. He was a contractor. He worked with security forces, and he had a lot of contacts at Holloman. One of them was with somebody in the tower. So someone at the Holloman Tower on that same day, April 30th, told Jim Lorenzen they had UFO activity on the radar at Holloman.
0: Huh.
1: Now, the Lorenzens thought the two incidents were the same thing. Maybe, you know, the object flew through Holloman's airspace on its way to White Sands, et cetera.
0: Right.
1: So they kind of, when they published it, they reported it as one landing at Holloman.
0: Right.
1: But these two sites are 93 miles apart.
0: Okay.
1: 93 miles apart. They're not next to each other. When you look at the map, you think, oh, well, White Sands is right next to Holloman. But there's quite a distance between these two locations.
0: Right.
1: And I think as people identified this thing throughout the year, they were just assuming that it was the same location. But I have evidence that it is not. And I think I have some pretty substantial evidence that is.
0: Okay. Well, now, so what you're saying is that most people and the Lorenzens and other investigators who initially looked into this think that this landing at White Sands and the landing at Holloman were one landing. And what you're telling us now is you think it's two separate landings of two separate vehicles.
1: Yes.
0: Okay.
1: And I think I've got a lot of evidence to prove that. And this last year in April of 2025, I presented that evidence that I came together. And I'd like to tell you about that.
0: Sure, absolutely. I want to hear it.
1: Okay. So the first landing, I'm very confident up there in White Sands. The second one was at the west end of Holloman, and it was near the north ramp on the flight line.
0: Okay.
1: It's been discussed back and forth, the date and the time, but I'm very confident that it was the same day as the one as White Sands.
0: Okay.
1: So how I know that is the base commander's son from 1964 handed us an affidavit that his father, the former base commander, identified that an object had landed at Holloman, that aliens came out of it, and that he, the general, and Dr. Steinhoff met with those aliens and unloaded objects from their aircraft, well, their spacecraft, I should call it, I guess.
0: Right. So you're telling me that the son of the base commander of Holloman had a written affidavit from his father that said that there was a landing, that beings came out of the spaceship, we'll call it for the time being, and that they met with the soldiers, the commanding officer, and others on Holloman Air Force Base.
1: Yes, and the scientist, Dr. Steinhoff.
0: Okay.
1: So, and actually, the affidavit was from the base commander's son that his father told him that. And it was actually like a deathbed confession kind of thing, which,
0: right,
1: you know, makes it very substantial in its own.
0: Right. So,
1: and how we got the affidavit is MUFON back then, this happened in 2019, we were given the affidavit. I had a spring meeting at the Alamogordo Library, and our state director was presenting. He had gotten a MUFON case that year, and he's tracking this Holloman landing. And he had gotten a MUFON case that he felt was related to the Holloman landing, and that's what he was presenting that day. I had advertised it on Facebook and some local places,
0: right,
1: and that's how the base commander's son ended up at our MUFON meeting, and he brought this affidavit with him, which surprised us all when he handed it to us. He stood up at that meeting when Don asked, is there any questions? You know, a lot of you people are from Holloman. Do you have anything to say? The base commander's son, Lou Godman, stood up and said, my father was the base commander when this happened, and I can prove that it really did. He told me that it happened, and
0: right,
1: he went to explain it. It was, yeah, it was a very, I almost fell off my chair.
0: I was going to say, that had to be a fairly dramatic kind of moment there. And did he say, did his son say that he's showed that affidavit to anybody else anywhere?
1: Oh, yeah, there's another person's name on the affidavit. But let me tell you the story that goes behind this affidavit.
0: Sure.
1: Yeah, Colonel Godman was dying of cancer, and he was very weak. And his son used to put him in the car, help him to the car, and he'd drive him to the base because Henry Godman was one hell of a airman. He really was. He was a World War II hero. He loved Holloman. He retired here, and he stayed in Alamogordo until he died. He loved the area. And his son would put him in the car, and they would drive around base. And he couldn't get out of the car because of his health condition,
0: right,
1: but he would point to things and tell his son about them. Well, when he got to what was called the Mars Shack, he made him stop. He pointed to it, and he said, clearly, the general, I and Dr. Steinhoff had taken the aliens to that location when they landed on base.
0: My goodness.
1: Now that was in, this incident with him and his son happened in 1995.
0: Yeah.
1: And, you know, he hands me a sworn affidavit. Now, there was another part of that affidavit from another gentleman who spoke with Dr. Steinhoff's son regarding this incident.
0: Uh-huh.
1: Now, Dr. Steinhoff's son had received a phone call from a psychiatrist in California who was treating a patient who was coming unhinged because he had these nightmares regarding a UFO landing while he was stationed at Holloman. And he has reoccurring nightmares because he saw the aliens come out of it.
0: Right.
1: Now, Dr. Steinhoff's son knew nothing about this. Dr. Steinhoff didn't discuss base stuff at home.
0: Right.
1: And this other gentleman was hearing it secondhand from Dr. Steinhoff's son. So both of them were signed on this affidavit as the affidavit, which I thought was very odd that, first of all, they drew up an affidavit about it, but
0: right,
1: it's dated July 27th, 2011. Now, I've spoken with both of them. I've spoken with Lou Godman, the base commander's son,
0: right,
1: and I've spoken with the other person who doesn't want his name divulged.
0: Sure.
1: I've spoken with both of them about both of these events extensively, and I believe them.
0: Huh.
1: I believe them because there are other investigators such as Jacques Vallée and Timothy Good and James Mars who also had little bits and pieces of this same landing that I believe fit into what the base commander said.
0: Right. Now, has...

0: cutting-edge technology in missiles, in airplane development and jet plane development and all of that that took place at Holloman. I mean, it was a leading-edge kind of facility for the Air Force starting back at the end of at the end of World War II. And so people should, just as an aside, take a look at some information about Holloman Air Force Base here in New Mexico down by Alamogordo, because it has been on the leading edge of Air Force technology for many years.
1: Yeah, it surely has. Mm-hmm. So, when I look at all this information, you say, okay, where do I fit in? Where does Maria's investigation fit into all this?
0: Right.
1: So I was saying that Jacques Vallée had a book, 1991, called Revelations.
0: Right.
1: And Revelations, and remember that Dr. Vallée was Dr. Hynek, who was the who ran the Air Force's Project Blue Book, which was the investigation of UFOs. Well, Jacques Vallée was his assistant.
0: Right.
1: So in 1991, Jacques Vallée puts in his book that the aliens that came up were brought in from King One on the flight line of Holloman to Building 830, where their UFO was taken. So I looked into that, and yes, Building 830 is off the north ramp of Holloman. And King One is the security forces outpost that's right there. If you were coming in from the White Sands Missile Range on that road, you would have to go through security at King One to get access directly into Holloman Air Force Base. And Building 830 is close by. It's very close by to that.
0: Right.
1: Now, Commander Godman said they were taken to the Mars Shack. And I was like, man, what is a Mars Shack? So,
0: yeah, I'm sure in the Air Force, it always means something.
1: Yes, it does. And what the Mars Shack is it's a radio. It's a radio shack. Back in the day, you'll remember this, Dan, because you're of the same age as I. Long distance cost a fortune.
0: Absolutely.
1: Long distance was a lot of money.
0: Right.
1: So all of our military had access to what is called a Mars. I'm trying to look for the absolute definition of it to tell you guys. But what it is if you were in the Air Force and say you were stationed in England and you wanted to call your mom in Boston, you could go to the Mars Shack and get a free phone call.
0: Right.
1: You didn't have to pay those high rates for long distance calls. So every military base had a Mars Shack where airmen who were stationed and stationed abroad could call home. Without it costing an arm and a leg.
0: I gotcha. So, Maria, what does Mars stand for?
1: The Mars is on every military base. It's called the Military Auxiliary Radio System. And they have those systems in place so that our military can call home without paying this exorbitant long-distance fees. And it was very beneficial, especially during the Vietnam War.
0: Right.
1: They could call home to speak to their family, let them know they were okay. So every base had a Mars shack in it, probably till the 1990s, until the advent of cell phones.
0: Right.
1: And they were hardwired. So the Mars shack on Holloman is what I located, because in Vallée's book, it said they were taken to Building 930. But Colonel Godman said they were taken to the Mars Shack. So what I was able, my little part of this investigation, is I was able to positively identify Building 930 as being the Mars Shack on Holloman Air Force Base.
0: Okay.
1: I actually drove out to the location. I actually drove out there, and I'm telling you, it was like Fort Knox. There was 20-foot fence around it, with three wires of barbed wire at the top. There were lock after lock after lock on the gate to get in there. I mean, it was really an extremely secured location on the far west outskirt

0: of the base, but next to the north ramp.
1: Right. Where it said that so even to this day, that Mars Shack is a very, very secure area, is what you're telling us.
0: Yeah, well, it's gone now. They've excavated it.
1: Oh,
0: but
1: okay.
0: Prior to that, and I would say it was in 2022.
1: Right.
0: It was actually the Department of Energy was in that facility, and then it was removed.
1: Okay.
0: It was removed. They dug it out down to the bones, removed all the dirt from that area. The only thing left is the actual fencing around it and the barbed wire at the top. The telephone pole is still in there that used to have the wires, but there's no wires to it.
1: Right.
0: It's in the very far west side of the base, and all the buildings around it have been excavated and taken away. I don't know why. I've never been able to find the reason why that area was so excavated down to the ground.
1: Yeah. Yeah. Interesting. Okay.
0: So I think it's interesting that I can tie Building 930 that Jacques Vallée said the aliens were taken to, and that it was also the Mars Shack that the base commander in 1964 said that the aliens were taken to.
1: Okay.
0: So Building 830, where the UFO was taken to, I said, okay, where's this building at? Well, I found it, and it's very close to the north ramp, very close. Actually, it's very big. Two F-16s fit in that building right now.
1: Okay.
0: And it's being used as the, I believe Sheet Metal uses it right now in Holloman.
1: Okay.
0: So that building is still in use, Building 830. Could have been possible for an object that large to be taken into that hangar. And I have some other evidence. I would say it, maybe it's a lot of hearsay, but in 1964, the editor of the Alamogordo Daily News, Arlen Brenner, he interviewed someone who said they were guarding a UFO that was locked in a hangar at Holloman. He was part of security forces. He was actually in the men's store on New York Avenue bragging he's guarding this UFO. And it was that week after April 30th, that week, that first week of May, he was bragging, you know, the big shot. Well, I mean, I think that it's a piece of it, because
1: sure,
0: there was an airplane and a hangar up there.
1: Right.
0: I think that it's another piece of the story.
1: Right.
0: Going back to other authors who discussed it, Timothy Good had, in his book Alien Contact in 1991, he actually went into more depth. He said, okay, how did they record this? Well, he said that a tech sergeant, a staff sergeant, and an officer were in a helicopter. They were flying out to North Range. They got called back early in the morning of April 30th to record a UFO that had landed on the base.
1: Right.
0: Now, that was in Timothy Good's book about that.
1: I did a little – I'm going to ask you a question here. I did a little research this week in preparation for talking about this. One of the things that was in one of the many videos I watched this week, the reason that there was video and this was recorded, this whole incident was recorded, was that there was some sort of early morning test that they were going to do about the effects of speed on the human body. And so they had a helicopter in the air with a camera, and they had a camera set up on the base to record this test that they were going to run. Have you got any information about that at all?
0: That's highly possible, and that is what was in Timothy Good's book. And to this day, early morning testing is done at between 5 and 7 a.m.
1: Right.
0: When they do that kind of testing. Also down at White Sands Missile Range, down closer to Las Cruces, when they have a rocket, test or whatnot, they'll shut down Route 70. Like in the early morning hours between 5 and 7, you can't get the Cruces from Alamogordo. So to
1: right.
0: this day, they still follow that same testing schedule.
1: Right. But it has.
0: There was a night.
1: But go ahead. Yeah, were you going to talk about any video that was captured by this helicopter?
0: Yeah. So even before those two books in 1991, in 1974, there was a TV documentary called UFOs Past, Present, and Future. It was by Robert Emmenegger. Mm-hmm. And you can view that recording to this day about that.
1: Right.
0: But Robert Emmenegger was contacted by the DOD, and he says he was told that they were going to release the UFO information, and they wanted to show it in a documentary so that people would see our defense system in a positive light and coming forward. So they were going to give him the footage of the Holloman landing for him to put into his production of UFOs Past, Present, and Future.
1: My goodness. Now, Maria, we're going to have a little cliffhanger there while we take a break for about a minute and a half, and we'll find out if he ever got that video. We'll be right back. We'll be right back.
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1: All right, we're back with Maria Tellier, the director of MUFON New Mexico, and she's about to give us the results. And did the documentary filmmaker get the UFO film from the Air Force? What do you think, Maria?
0: Well, kind of yes and kind of no.
1: Okay.
0: So Robert Emmenegger was given access to any base he wanted to go on. He was given free range. Him and his filmmakers were allowed to go and see the equipment, see the planes, go on any Air Force base that he wanted to see. And that documentary was an hour long. The grand finale was the Holloman landing. So it showed some other stuff along the way and built itself up to this climax. He says in interviews that he had been shown the actual footage. He had been shown it, and also a gentleman named Paul Chartle, who was the film historian at Norton Air Force Base. Now, Norton Air Force Base is in California, and they had all the Air Force's archives. So that kind of film would have been sent to that location.
1: Okay.
0: That fits into the scope of the thing. Now, those two gentlemen said they viewed the Holloman landing, and they were really excited about this was going to be such a climax to their show. And if you watch the documentary, the last 5 minutes, UFOs Past, Present, and Future, I can verify that the shots they show of Holloman, the footage that they do actually show really is Holloman. I verified every clip that they showed in that part of the presentation is actually being on base. They would have had to have been behind the gates to take those photographs and to shoot that footage.
1: Right.
0: However, when it came to the time to show the actual object landing, it cut to a caricature or a cartoon.
1: An animation.
0: Drawings of, yes, of they showed three objects coming into the airspace and had a drawing of Holloman underneath it. It showed one of the objects landing, the door coming open, and three aliens. They were blue. They had long black hair, dreadlocks-like. They were holding staffs, which were later identified as translators. And then there is also a caricature of these three aliens standing next to the base commander and speaking to him through the translator. And that's how the documentary ends.
1: So he never got use of the real footage that the Air Force supposedly has.
0: He was told the whole time they were going to send it to him. And remember, they didn't have FedEx in those days. They didn't have overnight carriers. Somebody had to actually bring it from Norton Air Force Base to him. And on the day he was to receive the actual footage, the actual film that he was allowed to use, he got a phone call and said, sorry, we're not ready to release this. And he was told it was due to the Watergate. The whole explosion of Watergate was happening at that time.
1: Uh-huh.
0: And the government wasn't in a good place to make this kind of an announcement to them.
1: This was 1974, did you say?
0: Yeah, 1974.
1: Well, that's when Nixon resigned, right? So,
0: yeah, right around then.
1: Right, would have been then.
0: These interviews, you can Google it, you can look it up on YouTube. Actually, I gave a presentation on this last year, and I did put the actual footage from that documentary of the time when they were on Holloman in there. And there was also an interview from a gentleman named Mike Farrell. Mike Farrell had a TV show, and he interviewed Robert Emmenegger and Paul Schartl. And they told Mike Farrell how they viewed that film, and they were just so excited to have it, only to have it snatched out of their fingers at the last moment.
1: Right. Now, did they say that they not only saw the film of the craft, but of the aliens exiting the craft? Was that on the film as well?
0: Huh. Yes, and also Paul Schartl, Robert Emmenegger passed away a while ago. I believe he had a heart attack, but Paul Schartl had actually spoke with a filmmaker called James Fox, who has a lot of documentaries right now.
1: Right.
0: James Fox has an interview with Paul Schartl where he says he saw them. He saw the actual footage himself, and he saw the aliens in the base footage coming out of that craft.
1: Amazing.
0: So I looked for James Fox someday to have a documentary on this.
1: Yeah.
0: I was hoping he would contact me to say, I want your affidavit. I haven't heard from him.
1: I'd love to get him on at some point because I just heard as another aside here, Maria, I just heard an interview he did on Weaponized with, I forget, who's the fellow in Las Vegas?
0: George Knapp,
1: yes, and Jeremy Corbell. They did an interview with James Fox about the Brazil crash landing and aliens there. And it's just another amazing thing. And he's after video there, too, that supposedly they have somewhere that he's trying to get his hands on. Somebody someday soon, Maria, will have some real video for us, and I can't wait.
0: Well, you know what's interesting? I was saying that the film archives for the Air Force was at Norton Air Force Base in California.
1: Right.
0: Well, Norton's gone. They tore it down.
1: Oh.
0: So I looked into it. Okay, where did the film go? Where's the film?
1: Right.
0: The film's at Kirtland.
1: Is it really?
0: Right here in New Mexico. Yeah. The film archives are held at Kirtland. So I'm sure they're not going to let anybody see them. But but they're close by. They're very close by.
1: Well, I drive by Kirtland all the time to go to the VA hospital in Albuquerque. Maybe I'll make a right turn and try to get through their gates next time. But
0: yeah,
1: that's interesting. I know. That's interesting that they moved it to Kirtland. Okay. So continue.
0: Well, that's security at Kirtland, yeah.
1: Yeah, right. I know. All right. So where does that leave us now with your investigation? So he made his documentary in 1974, but he wasn't allowed to get the film. Now, his documentary, UFOs, Past, Present, and Future, that's on YouTube and available now to people to see if they want to go see it?
0: Yeah.
1: Okay.
0: Yeah, just Google it. Okay. It's there. It's free. You know, it's 1974 footage.
1: Sure.
0: They redid it a few years later where they added Jacques Vallée into it, and he spoke on many of it. I mean, it's an hour-long documentary. It's not just about Holloman. It speaks to other military sightings and whatnot, you know, throughout it. Mm-hmm. Holloman was the climax. It was the big, you know, it was the big finish
1: right.
0: to it. And, you know, when they cut the last few seconds, they cut to those cartoons. It just left you just like, so damn, you know,
1: right.
0: They were about to show it, you know?
1: Yes, exactly.
0: kind of thing.
1: So it seems that for some reason, somewhere when they first contacted the filmmaker about this, the Air Force was going to come clean.
0: Yeah.
1: And then
0: they were going to come clean.
1: Right. And then and by saying they're going to come clean, they were opening up their arms to all of the various activity, UFO related activity on any Air Force base. And then they for some reason at the last minute stopped. And it seems to me that the Air Force today is probably the least open when it comes to giving out information about UFO activity, that the Navy, the Navy pilots that have been in the congressional hearings and the like seem to be open, and the Navy doesn't seem to be, you know, trying to stop them from testifying, and yet the Air Force seems to be the one that's the most secretive of the bunch. Is that true, do you think?
0: Oh, yeah, I agree with that. That's the Department of Energy. Never hear about the Department of Energy, but right. they're up to their, you know, what in it.
1: Right, exactly.
0: But, yeah, I agree with that. I agree with that. But you see, this. I think that also this 1974 film, when they says that the radar operator at Holloman had three objects in his view.
1: Right.
0: Well, that fits in with Jim Lorenzen's contact at the Holloman Tower saying that he had UFOs on Holloman's radar.
1: Right.
0: I believe that one object landed at Holloman, which the 1974 film is about, and I believe another object landed at White Sands. Again, White Sands was only 90 miles away.
1: Right.
0: And that fits in with what APRO reported upon and their radar operator and a pilot sighting an object landing at White Sands Missile Range.
1: Right.
0: I don't know where the third object went. I have found no evidence to support that the third object also landed.
1: Right.
0: But we've got two of them on the ground the same day at the same time.
1: Right.
0: And you've got a film crew that recorded them.
1: Right. Now, let me ask you to go back to the beginning. You mentioned, I think you mentioned, unless I misheard, that you thought that the landing at White Sands was related to the same craft or a similar craft that landed in Socorro. Is that correct?
0: Well, yeah, the one in White Sands was identified as a white egg-shaped object with
1: right.
0: red insignia. That's
1: right.
0: exactly what was recorded as, or was reported as being landed at, or crash landed at Socorro.
1: Right.
0: The object at White Sands, they said it was a white bathtub-shaped object.
1: Okay.
0: Now, they didn't say anything about red lettering on it. But it was white, and it had the similar shape that it landed that they saw up in White Sands. So I do believe that those both were part of that threesome that flew into airspace.
1: Right. Now, we only have a few minutes left here, Maria. We're running out of time. But let me ask you, and I thought about this a little bit on my own, and I really couldn't answer my own question. But I'm going to throw it at you. If there was a UFO that landed and three aliens got out and they had a way to translate and to communicate with you, what would you ask them? What would you talk to them about? And is there something that comes to mind right away? I put that out to the audience too to think about. But what would you ask them? What would the conversation be like? Where would you start? Other than to ask them, where are you from, you know?
0: But, yep, where but, are you from and why are you here?
1: Right, yeah.
0: Where are you from? When there was the abduction of Charles Moody and he was taken on board the Crip, and that's what he asked them.
1: Right.
0: Where are you from and why are you here?
1: Right.
0: You know, Betty Hill and the Betty and Barney Hill incident.
1: Right.
0: Where are you from? Why are you here? That's what we always ask them, because right. That's what everybody wants to know. I think it's the only thing we really want to know, because, you know, what they say could be pretty, you know, pretty frightening.
1: It certainly could be. And, you know, the other thing is that I read in one of the many videos I watched, they said they talked for 3 hours. And with the brass, with the general, with the scientists, with the base commander, and so on, they talked for 3 hours. I mean, what kind of conversation could they have?
0: Yeah, and actually, in Jacques Vallée's book, it says that one of the aliens stayed behind to translate conversations for other aliens that came. In Jacques Vallée's book, it actually says the one alien was left behind in the Mars shack,
1: right,
0: to translate for other ones that came to Earth, which I thought that was fascinating. And I thought, well, maybe that's why when they dug the Mars shack out, they took it down to the dirt. it had some residual left behind. Right. Another thing that was interesting, if we have a minute just to talk about this, is at Holloman, I had a hard time verifying that Colonel Godman ever was stationed at Holloman. I had a hell of a time verifying that, other than the base commander's son telling me that. On the website, you can't find his name. I went into the wing building. They have a wall there with all the commanders from the beginning of time listed on the wall.
1: Right.
0: But not Colonel Godman. I went to the base historian, and I said, Colonel Godman was a World War II hero. He was MacArthur's pilot. He was shot down numerous times. He was our base commander in the 60s when Holloman was at the height of military and missile production. Why isn't a road or a building or a conference room named after Colonel Godman?
1: Right.
0: She didn't even know who he was.
1: Really?
0: So, I was able to find him. Colonel Godman wrote a book called The Supreme Commander. And in that book, he talks about how he loved Holloman and how he loved working here. And I actually have a photograph of him standing at Holloman in his uniform. And I was also able to find a yearbook from 1963-1964. And in that yearbook, it says that Colonel Henry Godman was the commander. So I was able to verify that he was the base commander at that time.
1: So they just wiped him clean.
0: Yeah, like Bob Lazar. Wiped him right out.
1: That is amazing. But to me, that's another indication that this is a true story.
0: Yeah. Yeah, that is to me also. That's just another little clue out there that makes you just keep checking. And hey, you know, also regarding this Holloman incident, we've had at least 5 MUFON reports from prior military who were stationed at Holloman who weren't in this story anywhere, in any Jacques Vallée stuff, not in any of my stuff. I've got 5 MUFON reports from people who were stationed at Holloman that said they saw a UFO land here. They saw stuff unloaded from that UFO, or that one gentleman said, you know, well, he was in security forces, and he drove the Jeep that took the general, the base commander, and Dr. Steinhoff over to where the UFO landed.
1: Right.
0: So, I mean, I've got other people that, you know, are first-hand witnesses to this event.
1: Okay.
0: You know, in addition to the hearsay that the whole town was talking about it. The radar operator at White Sands Missile Range said it wasn't a big deal. We were all talking about it. It wasn't classified, but that's an Army base. But at Holloman, that was an Air Force base, no one talked about it, at least not openly.
1: Yeah. You've said now a couple of times that they've unloaded objects from the spacecraft. I read somewhere or I heard somewhere when I did the research this week that there were primates. Do you know anything about this?
0: Well, Holloman has the primate facility. That's where the monkey ham came from, the monkey that they shot up into space in the part of the Apollo project.
1: Right.
0: That was all at Holloman. It's still at Holloman. It's still there, so that would not surprise me if primates weren't part of the puzzle.
1: Ah, my goodness. It gets curiouser and curiouser, Maria.
0: Yes, it does, but I'm hot on the trail, Dan. I'll get to the bottom of it.
1: Well, anytime you want to come and storm the Kirtland Air Force Base to get that video, I'll be right behind you, Maria.
0: Yeah, I think somebody will probably throw it out and forget to like shred it, and somebody will pick the box up. And
1: right.
0: You know, just think that in the age of disclosure, the Wilson Davis memo in the age of disclosure, that was at a yard sale at astronaut Mitchell's house. Astronaut Mitchell died, and he had a yard sale. Somebody bought a box of papers, and then it was the Wilson Davis memo.
1: Right.
0: And one of the items on the Wilson Davis memo was the Holloman landing.
1: Right.
0: And when you hear Dr. Eric Davis talk about, in the age of disclosure, talk about the Holloman landing, that all goes back to a piece of paper being picked up at a yard sale when he bought a box of stuff for $10.
1: Yeah.
0: I mean, and- you know.
1: Yeah,
0: classified information gets laid around everywhere sometimes.
1: Right. So maybe that film will be in a yard sale somewhere. You know,
0: keep your eye out there in Albuquerque.
1: I'll be going to yard sales just to check it out. Thank you so much, Maria. And I'm just impressed with all of the research that you've done on this and the effort that you've put into this. And it's amazing. And I'm convinced now that that something like this, however it happened at Holloman Air Force Base in 1964. And it just adds to the many, many cover-ups of UFO activity that has taken place by our government over the years, going, I'm sure, way back to Roswell and before. And I really appreciate you taking the time to talk to me, and we'll definitely find another topic that you'll have to come back on and talk about.
0: Sounds great, Dan. Thank you so much for having me. I really appreciate it. Hey, if I can throw out there on the third Saturday of the month. Yeah, third Saturday month in Alamogordo, Coffee Cups and Flying Saucers at 11 a.m. It's my monthly meeting. If you can't make it, on YouTube, New Mexico MUFON, I record the programs and I put them there. There's one on the Holloman landing. You can watch that shuttle video yourself.
1: Right. Now, you sent me the link to that, and I will add the link to the show notes so that when people go look here, they could just click on that link and watch your presentation, and I'll add that
0: in. Sounds great.
1: Okay. Thanks again, Maria. I appreciate your time.
0: Thank you, Dan.

0: That's it for The Daily. I'm Zolan Kaner-Youngs. See you tomorrow.
1: This is KSFR News. I'm Patrick Davis. New Mexico's median household income is far below the national average. That makes federal cuts to Medicaid and skyrocketing insurance costs sting even more. Public News Service's Roz Brown reports.
2: The One Big Beautiful Bill Act, or H.R. 1, passed by congressional Republicans in 2025, will cut nearly $1 trillion from Medicaid and the Affordable Care Act over the next decade. New Mexico lawmakers acted quickly, becoming the only state to backfill expiring federal enhanced tax credits with $40 million in state funds. Emily Wildow with New Mexico Voices for Children says that drove a 15% increase in marketplace enrollment, while national numbers dropped.
3: New Mexico's had a lot of practice in planning ahead, and the question now is just how do we keep figuring out what the trade-offs look like when some of these federal changes are really significant to our budget and the way the state pays for things our families and kids need.
2: Wildow says the state's health care affordability fund, filling the gaps, could be depleted if more people seek lower insurance premiums through the state's marketplace exchange. And last week, legislative analysts warned the fund will soon run out of money. At the same time, New Mexico has one advantage most states don't. It's the second largest crude oil producing state in the U.S. behind Texas. Last week's report said the state could realize $924 million in new money, largely due to the Iran war driving up oil prices. According to research by the advocacy group Protect Our Care, 8 million Americans have lost their health care since H.R. 1 was passed, including nearly 8,000 New Mexicans. Additionally, more than 1,000 U.S. healthcare providers are at risk, have announced cuts, are closing, or have closed. Wildow says it's hard to predict the impact of federal legislative updates down the road.
3: There are these larger system changes coming starting in 2028 that will really impact if hospitals and clinics can stay open, which is especially troubling in our rural communities where there's already a lot of shortages of providers.
2: The updates will include new out-of-pocket costs for certain Medicaid enrollees and stricter pre-enrollment verification rules for ACA marketplace subsidies. Meanwhile, Protect Our Care says 19 hospitals, clinics, and nursing homes in New Mexico have been forced to shut down, cut services, or are at risk of doing so. The organization has launched a campaign called Sick of It, Fix Healthcare Now, with fact sheets for each state. This is Roz Brown, New Mexico News Connection. Find our trust indicators.
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6: Bienvenidos a Nuestra America. Thanks for tuning in. It is Marcela Diaz with your statewide immigrant-based racial and worker justice organization, Somos Un Pueblo Unido. We're happy today to have a longtime partner, friend, ally, Nelson Medina, who is the chief lending and marketing officer with Guadalupe Credit Union, an organization that we bank with, a credit union that we bank with, and that really has served a certain niche need here in Santa Fe. And really, we've just been working with them for as long as I have been organizing at Somos Un Pueblo Unido, about 25 years ago. Nelson is going to talk to us about everything that is happening with Guadalupe Credit Union and its partnerships and how it's serving the needs, particularly in this difficult time of mixed status families. Thanks, Nelson, for being on Nuestra America.
7: Thank you for having me, Marcela. It's a pleasure being here. And hi, everyone, all the fans of Nuestra America. I'm the Chief Lending and Marketing Officer at Guadalupe Credit Union. And since I've been here almost 13 years, Somos Un Pueblo Unido has been a great ally and partner with Guadalupe and vice versa. We feel very proud to continue supporting Somos Un Pueblo Unido's efforts here in the community, especially in the current environment we're living in.
6: Yeah, we can talk about all of the different products over the years that Guadalupe Credit Union has worked with Somos on different projects, including, you know, no interest or low interest loans to folks who don't have money to apply for DACA or to apply for a citizenship. Guadalupe Credit Union is a part of Ciudadanía Ya, along with so many other community partners. September coming up is Citizenship Month. We have a big event happening on September 18th. Guadalupe Credit Union is going to be a part of it. And that way we can really get good information out about how citizenship helps support not just families and their sense of permanency in our communities, but also helps support their basic well-being and income and their and our tax base. People tend to make more money the more status they have. And when you become a U.S. citizen, it opens up some doors for you. And to do that, you need to be grounded in the community. And Guadalupe Credit Union has so many different opportunities for familias here in Santa Fe and in other parts of northern New Mexico. Tell us about sort of the big pitch about how Guadalupe Credit Union is meeting the needs of people in our communities where they're at. When did you all start doing that work?
7: Well, Guadalupe Credit Union has been providing financial empowerment, financial products and services to northern New Mexico since 1948. So we're in year 78 of providing help to northern New Mexicans, regardless of immigration status, race, origin. Our mission is financial empowerment, and I think the big part is making sure people have access to financial services, even when they may have been turned away at other institutions. Guadalupe allows members of our community to open accounts if they don't have a social security number or an ITIN number. Guadalupe Credit Union provides ITIN loans, which is something that we get national recognition for, because we truly believe in helping our communities thrive no matter what their situation is. I think the biggest thing that makes us proud is our free financial coaching services. Throughout our 7 branches in northern New Mexico, you can meet with a financial coach for free, your partners, your whole family, and you can start building a relationship regardless if you have an account with Guadalupe. At the end, we would love for you to open your account. And I think after you go through that experience, you'll end up understanding that we're a great partner in this, in your financial journey, that you'll end up wanting to open the account. But the point is to try to help you navigate finances. They're not taught as well as they should be in school when you're growing up. And so finances can be complicated. And we always say that in our financial coaching realm, it's a no judgment zone. We've seen it all. So we truly want you to come in and talk to us. And our financial coaches have national recognized training to help you navigate issues with budgeting, with saving, getting out of predatory debt, high interest debt, and trying to build savings and build for a better future for you and your family, whether it's buying your first home, first mobile home, first house, first vehicle, establishing your credit or fixing your credit. Guadalupe is a CDFI, a community development financial institution, and I think all of this that I've said fits our mission. We aren't here just to open accounts or loans. We really want to help people improve their financial lives. I hope this you understood and your listeners understood what I'm trying to say.
6: Absolutely. Well, there are a lot of folks in our communities, regardless of immigration status, who are traditionally and historically underbanked and are afraid to really put their hard-earned money into any kind of investments, or they're afraid of loans, or they're afraid to get a credit card, or in some cases, they don't have a social security number because they are mixed status or they're undocumented, and yet we need all these same services. Now, Guadalupe Credit Union was one of the first institutions in the country. We take for granted that here in Santa Fe, people have access to individual tax identification number loans, regardless of immigration status, and they're smart loans. You have a committee. I mean, you do your job well, but you were one of the first. Tell us about that. Why Santa Fe? Out of all the places,
7: tell you why in Santa Fe. I would say that our mixed culture, that's so diverse, people coming from the walks of life and different places in the world, makes us not only unique, but rich in our culture. And I think our board of directors at that time understood that we had community members that actually needed our help, that other financial institutions sadly weren't providing that assistance if you didn't have that social security or that ITIN. And you mentioned the concept of underbanked. I would have also included underserved. in that whole concept of community development and what Guadalupe wanted to make sure we participated in. We really wanted to be a solution to this. And for years, Guadalupe keeps getting phone calls and email requests asking us, how do you do it? Why do you do it? How do you get around regulations? And we don't. I mean, we you said it earlier, we have a good committee, a great board of directors that are making sure that we do things the right way, but keeping in mind that we're here for our members and our familias and our communities. So we build products, we build services, we build loans, thinking of them and how we can help improve their finances or their lives. I feel really proud about the work we do here for that.
6: So let me just remind our listeners, if you are not a part of the Guadalupe Credit Union family, like Somos Un Pueblo Unido is and so many of our members, these are the things that you will do regardless of immigration status and ways that you've met. So you'll do I-10 loans. What kind of, just in grandes rasgos, like what kinds of loans do you do?
7: In grandes rasgos, we do any loan that we can do for a member with a social security number, we can do for an individual with an I-10. So it can be a credit card, it can be a personal loan, it can be a car loan, it can be a mortgage, it can be a mobile home loan, a land loan. The fact that you have an I-10 doesn't mean that you will lose on the possibilities. And we wanted to make sure of that. The fact that you have an I-10 doesn't limit you. You qualify for all of our lending products here with us.
6: And so this is important, and for Nuestra America listeners, I feel like everyone listening to this show probably already knows the individual tax identification number is under threat. There are a lot fewer people that are applying for them, but we as Somos and Guadalupe Credit Union have been encouraging people since the early aughts. And we actually wrote the I-10, the use of the individual tax identification number in lieu of a social security number in our first driver's license law. And it's still accepted as a substitute for a social security number for folks who are not qualified. And there are people who are both documented and undocumented who do not qualify for a social security number. And so that's really important. It is under threat now. IRS and Somos is one of three major lawsuits against the Trump administration for requiring that the IRS share information about I-10 tax filers. And so people file their taxes with their individual tax identification number. People often get it confused with like your EIN number or your tax number for the purposes of having a business. This is a number that is only given by the IRS to people, non-citizens who do not qualify for a social security number, but who report income and pay their taxes. And right. So the use of the I-10. And a lot of folks also don't know that you can establish. This is one of the things that I love about Guadalupe Credit Union is that even while you're on that long road to becoming a lawful permanent resident or U.S. citizen, all along the way, you can be establishing credit with these small, you know, guaranteed loans that Guadalupe Credit Union can issue to people with their I-10s, even if they've never had credit before, they can start to establish it at your institution using the I-10. And the I-10 can be used for a historial de crédito. So what is it? A credit history.
7: Correct. Yeah. It was built into our lending policy and our board wanted to make sure that it's not only helping individuals with an I-10, with an I-10 number. I know that sounds... Mm-hmm. But if you have an I-10, you can get a loan with us. But we also wanted to make sure that we were reporting to the credit bureaus that history. So you, like you said, while you're working to end up being a citizen and get your social security number, while you have that I-10, you're also building credit with us, building a credit history. And we use that credit to price our loans accordingly. And so we want to help you understand how credit works from the beginning. And while you're building credit, you're getting better rates for that as well. Yeah.
6: So I know a lot of mixed status families who use their I-10s to get, you know, to work with HomeWise to buy their first time home. And usually the first step is an account with the Guadalupe Credit Union. Cannot overemphasize this trajectory that really, it happens in other places, but I think it's started to happen here in Santa Fe first. Santa Fe is a first for many things when it comes to mixed status families. We're starting to see a major shift, and we'll talk a little bit about that. And how these, you know, just this federal administration and these recent ICE, and it's really been happening. And this has happened over many years, over many different administrations. It's particularly acute and heinous now, but how that's affecting our members, our co-members at Guadalupe Credit Union. So, but I did want to say, in addition to providing these products, regardless of immigration status, that are so important, and the coaching, you also have a, if not entirely, majority bilingual staff, right? Like, you really walk the talk and make sure that even you're like a work. I always think of you as a workforce development program. You're bringing all of these young people, workers, into the Guadalupe Credit Union fold and teaching them how to work at a bank. And so that's one. And you open, you have after hours, you work open, you know, some of your branches on the weekends, really meeting people where they're at. Tell us a little bit about those things that you do.
7: Yeah, I think our management team understood the importance of if you're building trust with the Hispanic and Latino communities, you have to make sure to have them be part of us, because when you walk in, you want to be able to feel represented, that people will understand you, where you're coming from. I can't say 100%, but more than 50% of our employees speak Spanish perfectly and can understand anyone in English and in Spanish. We're really proud about our airport branch specifically, because all of our employees speak English and Spanish. And that branch has a unique hour structure that is also recognized nationwide. We close at 7 p.m. every weekday. And we open Saturdays to drive through 9 to 1. But the fact that we close at 7, it's also a recognition that we understand that our familias are working. After you're done from your work, you still have stuff to do. You still want to take care of your finances, pay your rent, get a cashier check, deposit your check or cash it, pay your loan, apply for a loan, and all those things. So rather than just having an ATM for you to do your transactions, we actually are open. You can come into our lobby and talk to someone. The financial coaches are there till 7. The lenders are there till 7. You can open your account till 7. You have the branch managers there. Everyone will be there to help you out. And we're really proud of that part as well, that the fact that we have our employees that can speak your language and understand your concerns, things that you're going through, and look for ways to support you throughout the way.
6: Yeah, and I know, Nelson, that Winona, and I imagine your new CEO and you are constantly being asked to speak at conferences around the country, to give information to other credit unions about how to work with all the people in their community, including folks who are of mixed status or understatus, as we like to say now.
7: Winona Nava, our previous CEO, served in credit unions for over 40 years, and she won national awards throughout her career for these things that Guadalupe keeps doing. She retired a few years ago. I think it's been 3 years now. Her successor, Tanya Sturgeon, who started with us as a teller, she's been with Guadalupe for 24 years. She did branch operations. She did training, chief operations officer, and was Winona's successor and became the president and CEO. She feels the same way, if not more, that we should continue our mission. We are also governed by a board of directors who are volunteers, who are members of the credit union, who our members can actually vote for them every year. And they all tell us the same thing. We just went through our planning session this weekend. And what we heard from our board of directors is the same thing that we hear at our management teams, is that we want to continue our mission. We don't want to change who Guadalupe is. We actually want to reinforce the services and the products and the things we do for our communities. And if there's better ways to provide it to them, the better. And we'll look for those ideas. And yeah, we're always being asked to talk in conferences nationally, even internationally. I even spoke in Puerto Rico, where I'm from. I went once to speak about what Guadalupe is doing, because other countries go through the same things with immigration and how to help immigrants in those countries. So we get recognized for that as well.
6: So times are a changing. The IRS for years said and encouraged, and it's legally are bound not to share information with the Department of Homeland Security about I-10 tax filers. That doesn't mean that the Trump administration didn't do it. They're still doing it to a certain degree, but have been greatly curtailed because of the lawsuits, including the one that Somos is a part of at the national level that's being forwarded by and advanced by Public Citizen. How has this administration's, it's been a year and a half since we've seen a major attack on all aspects of, even organizations that provide services. So has that changed how Guadalupe Credit Union has functioned? Have there been threats that you've had to thwart? And the other question is, have you noticed any major changes in practices that in our community because of this fear. What are you noticing as a banking institution in this moment with the constant threat of ICE raids, ICE detentions? We just saw some a couple of weeks ago. Somos is working with all of those families and their loved ones to make sure that they have the resources that they need to get through this really difficult time. What are you seeing?
7: We are seeing the same. One of the things we're hearing is fear from our community members. There are people in our community who right now may not feel comfortable being out as much as they normally would because they're worried about what could happen. From Guadalupe's perspective, our response isn't to reduce services, it's actually the opposite. We're asking ourselves, how do we make sure somebody's financial life isn't interrupted because they're feeling uncomfortable coming into a branch? So anyone can still visit our branches, they're all open, and of course that doesn't change. But they can also talk to us over the phone. We're creating appointments virtually through Teams or through Zoom or whatever's more comfortable for the member. We can talk to you without having you to come visit us. You can apply for a loan online through our website. And in many cases, you can complete the entire process electronically without having to step foot in one of our branches. If someone needs an ATM card or a debit card, in case you aren't in Santa Fe anymore or in New Mexico anymore, we can mail you a debit card wherever you are in the world. That way we allow you to keep having access to your money if you're not able to take it here. And people can schedule time with one of our financial coaches without having to walk to a branch. And the important thing is we're still here. Whatever's happening around us, Guadalupe is still looking to continue looking for ways to help our members and our communities. We are very aware of the fear that exists in the community because of those immigration enforcement activities. We hear it from Somos and what you guys are saying and other community partners. I guess our role in the credit union is not to get into the politics, but to tell our members that we're here for you, that this is a safe place for you to bank and to have your money. We won't share any information that's not needed to be shared. And we have many ways for you to talk to us or have access to our funds. I'm hoping to answer all of your questions with that.
6: Yeah, no, and we had talked a little bit before the show about folks who are in detention or deportation. I guess lives are being so disrupted, obviously, and we were so used to, we have, because of Somos and many organizational partners like you and others that we work with, we have driver's licenses, in-state tuition, financial aid. We're able to, you know, buy homes with our individual tax identification numbers. And so here we go. And then all of a sudden, this threat of you might, in the middle of paying your mortgage or your loan, or be taken away from your family, or someone from your family might be taken away. How do you coach people through that? Are people coming and preemptively asking, what do I do? What's my plan if I get detained and deported? And what's the best advice?
7: We're seeing all of those questions. Yes, we're seeing all of those questions. We're talking to our staff, frontline, back office, but especially frontline, which are the ones that have the most contact with our communities. Our financial coachings are being a great asset in this. Even our collections department, they're understanding what's going on. They're looking for ways, very creative ways to help our families through all of this. And yes, we are also doing it a lot preemptively. So people are coming to us because of what they're hearing and what can I do to start getting ready? Well, we want you to not put money in a mattress. We want you to have it here in your financial institution that you trust, because if something were to happen, we will be by your side helping you have access to that money wherever you are. It's sad that we're in this situation, but as I was saying earlier, Guadalupe won't be changing our practices or our services to our members. We're actually looking to enforce them to make sure our families feel supported during this time.
6: Yeah, and that's a part of the, you say not getting into the politics. I do have to say that we are all members of Guadalupe Credit Union. It's a nonprofit organization. And while it is nonpartisan, right, one of the things we so appreciate about Guadalupe Credit Union is that you stand with us every year at Immigrant and Workers Day of Action. I don't know how many times you've come in and actually testified at hearings to say, listen, people are underbanked. We need to keep our driver's licenses, things that are very common sense. And if you don't do this, these are the things that start to unravel in our community and our local economy and for whole families that need an ID, for instance, and in this case, it's the driver's license or a state issued ID that is so important in the banking process. And so I've always really appreciated, while remaining apolitical and non-political, really just coming up and standing for basic common sense things that make sense for the Guadalupe Credit Union community. And we're all members of it. So
7: we are open and transparent with the community that we support causes like this. But we are also very transparent when we're doing the new hires, when we're bringing people into our new family, to our family. We tell them that this is what we believe in. So when they stay with us, it's because they actually support that and they see us in the community supporting Somos and supporting causes like this. We truly believe in equality, and we want to support everyone regardless of, like I said earlier.
6: Why everyone should be not just a credit union member, but a Guadalupe Credit Union member, like Somos Un Pueblo.
7: Credit unions, we are all family in credit union world. Yeah. All credit unions play great together. But yeah. If I need to do my pitch, Guadalupe Credit Union should be your credit union. Stop by. We have branches in Española, Taos, Mora, Las Vegas, and Santa Fe.
6: Yeah. And we partner on our citizenship project. So we often do our citizenship forums at that branch on Airport Road, or you help get information to folks about our Pro Se citizenship program, which is a no-cost citizenship program. The only major one that does this in rural communities throughout New Mexico and in Santa Fe. So we'll hope to see everybody on September 18th at the Convention Center Courtyard, where we'll be celebrating all of the folks who became U.S. citizens. And I bet you 95% of them are members of Guadalupe Credit Union, because we really support that. So these are tough times, but you have built an infrastructure to meet the moment. And that is one of the things that I really appreciate about Guadalupe Credit Union over the 30 years that we've been working with you all. In the last minute that we have, Nelson, what is your hope and dream for this community from the perspective of Guadalupe Credit Union in the next 10 years? I mean, this administration will come and go. You know, I remember, not to be too political, but when Susana Martinez for 8 years was in office and she was just attacking immigrants. She was the governor through many, many different ways. All we kept saying here at Somos was, you know, aquí estamos y no nos vamos. She will come and go as a politician. And when her last day in office happens, we will still be here. And that's how I feel, of course, as an organization that does power building and community organizing. That's how we will be on the last day of the Trump administration. So beyond that, what is your biggest hope for Santa Fe from your perspective?
7: I would say to stay strong, to keep believing in equality, and then that we're all equal, and then we all make Santa Fe and Northern New Mexico stronger with everyone pitching together and working together. I'll tell you right now that Guadalupe will be here 10 years from now, still supporting that mission of financial empowerment, of serving Santa Fe and Northern New Mexico, meeting our members wherever they are in their financial journey, in their life journey. We'll be here. And I hope everyone keeps supporting Somos and other community partners that are helping to keep Santa Fe strong and just and fair, and keeping our familias together, supporting this beautiful city.
6: Well, much appreciated. Nelson Medina, who is the Chief Lending and Marketing Officer for the Guadalupe Credit Union, a wonderful institution. We're a part of it. Learn more about it. Tell people about it. Really appreciate all the work that you all do. Thanks for being on Nuestra America and helping us understand how you're meeting this really difficult moment.
7: Well, thank you, Marcela. Thank you to Somos. And thank you to Nuestra America for letting me be here and talking a little bit about Guadalupe and everything we do in partnership with Somos and our familias. Muchas gracias.
6: A ti. Hasta la próxima.
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